Sirom and Athena B at the Rose Hill. Tickets online or on the door. One not to miss, they smashed it last time. Epic behaviour. And also we've got Split in the Atom 80, experimental free Noise Aldea, our regular event at the Green Door store on Sunday the 9th of August. Doors at 4, ends at 11. We have Biwona de Carlin Hugels, Baltic Snake Cult, While We Were Sleeping, I'm Dr. Buoyant, Melancholic Robot Tantrum, Neo Geodesia, Pashley Slim, Auric, and The Bald Knobbers, and me. It's free all day, donations sought and accepted. It's our 80th one, so you can come and throw buns at us or something. And this is Sirom with A Pulse Expels Its Brothers and Sisters.

That was Hero Was Born by While We Were Sleeping, and you can find that on Bandcamp. And this is Neo Geodesia with Golden Machete and Red Saliva, out on Chinabot.

So there is a kind of a symbiosis whereby the right wing pretend to be stupid, like George Bush II sort of perfected this, like I'll act like a yokel. All of the liberals will make fun of me as an idiot. Everybody who resents the sort of cultural elite for having monopolized all the good jobs will look at them sneering at me and say, yeah, I bet those guys feel the same way about me as they feel about Bush. I'll vote for Bush. Ha ha ha, it's like a feeling, right? You know, that shit. Trump is just doing that in a more extreme version of the same.

So there is a kind of a symbiosis whereby the right wing pretend to be stupid, like we're pushing sack of sort of perfectiveness, like I'll act like a yokel. All of the liberals will make fun of me as an idiot. Everybody who resents the sort of cultural elite for having monopolized all the good jobs will look at them sneering at me and say, yeah, I bet those guys feel the same way about me if they feel about Bush. I'll vote for Bush. Ha ha ha, stick it to them. Right? You know, that shtick, Trump is just doing that in a more extreme version of the same thing. You know, you act like an idiot.

right wing, but the left ideological and Protestant. You watch Israel desperately in a way. You say, my ideas, my assumptions, my discourse that is regarded as fringe, lunatic, and dangerous is welcome, but it is that you have such a big lie. The bigger the lie is,

frightened skies bear a thunderstorm. In the east, Israeli drones swarm. They light up the skies and flatten all below. They're misinformed, but we still know.

combat uniforms help them to conform. Transform the terrain as though thought deforms. Lukewarm ethno-nationalism chloroform. A frenzy of murder and rape is performed. A perfect echo of how Israel was born. Daily massacres that the Western press still forms. Starved and tortured while they're trying to mourn. There's bombs all night and drones in the air at dawn. Civilians controlled and dehumanized like pawns. Olive trees get hacked down, new borders drawn. For 80 years they pleaded and warned. A nation standing resolute if battered and torn. The Israelis plunder while they fill out endless forms. When we call for an end to the killing, they condescend and scorn. Oblivious and out of touch, in a haze of ego, valium and porn.

Hold on.

My Palestinian friend took me for drinks yesterday. In the last year, her hair has gone grey. It was hard to respond to what she had to say. Flailing for a way to convey that I know it's not okay. None of this shit is fine. The genocide of her people can't be fixed over wine. It's screaming on the inside. She said we should get a bottle and go yell at the tide. Primarily dispatch angry words towards the sky. It's so upsetting, it's not been fine. I think this is where we must draw the line. I think this is where we must draw the line. I think this is where we must draw the line. I think this is where we must draw the line.

Two tracks there from Pashley Slim. Ha ha ha, Stick It To 'Em. And This Is Where We Draw the Line. Out on Difficult Art and Music, Brighton label, Brighton Bod. I would play more from this, but it's the archaic and frankly stupid swearing laws on radio prohibit me. And this is The Spirit of Crampel by I'm Dr. Buoyant, out on Spirit of Gravity.

That was Cannon in Hell by Melancholic Robot Tantrum. You find that on Bandcamp. And this is Atai by Auroch, also on Bandcamp.

Three tracks there from Nimzo Studio, Little Diomede, Nimzo Rework, then Crickets, then Breakables. That's from the Nimzo Studio 1 EP out on Rose Hill Records. And this is Quilt Threat by Gaute Granley out on Editions Cave 12.

Thank you.

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0: Madonna.
1: Yeah.

That was Sean Robert with Arc of Energy. You can find that on Bandcamp. Now we've come to the last track of the show by Enzyme Sun, a vacillating hummingbird over a cauldron of doubt. And you can also find that on Bandcamp. This has been the Damping Wells 168, brought to you by Lost Property Arts Collective on Radio Reverb. I'm DJ Fiery Biscuits. Hope you've enjoyed the show. Hope you come back next week. And I hope to see you at Split in the Atom on Sunday the 9th. Stay safe, stay fluffy. Bye.

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3: A fish with legs. What could be weirder than that? A show that plays funk, hip-hop, breakbeats, rock, and indie. Eclectic Chair. That's weird.
4: Hello, and welcome to the Eclectic Chair. I'm DJ Lamp, and you're listening to Radio Reverb 97.2 FM. How you doing out there? Well, I've got another 2 hours of fantastic new music for you, and we kick off with the second release from Grand Brothers Elsewhere Remixes and Reworks album, and this comes from fellow Cologne duo Coma. So this is Grand Brothers and the Coma rework of Liminal.

That's Grand Brothers and the Coma rework of Liminal, which comes from their Elsewhere Remixes and Reworks album. And now South Carolina singer-songwriter-producer multi-instrumentalist Hannah Wickland, and taken from her forthcoming album War on Women, Calling All Good Men, which is out next week, this is Red Gorilla.

That's Hannah Wickland from her forthcoming album War on Women, Calling All Good Men. That's Red Gorilla. And now from Tel Aviv in Israel, Walkways, and from their third album, A Reminder, which is out on the 28th of August, this is A Devil's Mist.

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I'm DJ Lamp, and it's Radio Reverb 97.2 FM, and that was Walkways from their third album, A Reminder, out on 28th of August, and A Devil's Mist. And now Swiss duo Adriatique, and they've teamed up with Emmett Fenn and Genocide for Closer.

That's Adriatic, Emic Fenn and Genesi and Closer. And now London-based British-Brazilian songwriter Liana Flores, and from her new EP, which is out on September 4th, this is And So It Goes.

from her new EP out September the 4th. That's Liana Flores and So It Goes. And now Belfast-born, now Northwest England-based Tess Core, who's also known as Tender Claws. And from her new EP, this is the title track, Tear Him to Pieces.

That's Tender Claws and the title track of her new EP, Tear Him to Pieces. And you're listening to The Eclectic Chair. I'm DJ Lamp and it's Radio Reverb 97.2 FM. Thank you very much for tuning in. If you want to get involved in the show at all, you can find me at RadioReverb.com or Facebook or Instagram is The Eclectic Chair, or you can go to Mixcloud.com/DJ Lamp and listen again to any shows that you may have missed. And now over to Devon. This is new from 3 Days of Wonder.

That's 3 days of wonder and over and out. And now Japanese reggae punk band Sim, and from their upcoming album Human After All, which is out on the 2nd of September, this is Freeze.

That's Sim, and from their upcoming album out on the 2nd of September, Human After All, that was Freeze Me Up. And now Jeff the Fish Lefroy, who's been releasing a single every 6 weeks on the digital platforms with his great band, who are based in the UK, France and Ireland. And this is the latest one. This is Show Me Your Empathy.

That's Jeff the Fish Lefroy and his latest single, Show Me Your Empathy, and expect another one in 6 weeks' time. And now Polish-born music producer, mastering engineer and live performer living in Malta, Robert Babich. And this is the title track of his new EP, Magic Eye.

You're listening to The Eclectic Chair. I'm DJ Lamp, and it's Radio Reverb 97.2 FM. And that was Robert Babich and the title track of his new EP, Magic Eye. And now we're over to Switzerland. This is new from Alex Schubert.

That's Alex Schubert and Polaroid. And now Fika Is My Name, which is a Berlin-based Finnish electro duo, and they've teamed up with Brighton's Ian GX, who's the former frontman of Amongst Liars, and this is In A Breath.

caught them at this year's Great Escape Festival and enjoyed them thoroughly. That was Fika Is My Name and In A Breath. And now to Boston and Dead Poets Society. This is Cold.

That's Dead Poets Society and Cold. And now a Weiska, which is the musical project of a mysterious producer with over 30 years of experience. And he's teamed up with Starving Yet Full, also known as Cedric Gaseida, a Canadian singer and musician. And this is the Yulia Nico remix of Electric Love.

That's Irish composer, pianist and producer Sarah Power, and Prelude in M, Reimagined. And before that, it was Weiska and Starving Yet Full, and the Yulia Nico remix of Electric Love. And now to France, and Clément Gigou, who goes by the name of Amour Propre, and from his Aparté EP, this is Alpha.

from the Aparte EP. That's Amor Propra and Alpha. And now, London-based New Zealand form five-piece Not My Wife. This is Best Friend.

That's not my wife and best friend. And now an artist based between Antrim and Dublin, Dismusia. And this is an acoustic version of In Your Eyes.

That's Dysmuzia and In Your Eyes. And now American folk and punk musician Shannon Lay, and from her new album, which is out this week, called Pass the Veil, this is Honest Man.

That's Shannon Lay from her Pass the Veil album, which is out this week, and that's Honest Man. And now Australian-born, France-based DJ and producer James Mack, and he's teamed up with Laurent Ario, who's also known by his stage name Watermat, who's a French DJ, musician and record producer based in Sourcegore. And this is Like That.

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And now East London-based Swedish-born artist My Life as a Moth. I'm from deluxe edition of the Parade of the Starlit and the Broken Hearted album. This is Closer to Earth.

from the deluxe, extended deluxe edition, sorry, of The Parade of the Starlit and the Broken Hearted album, which is out now. This is My Life as a Moth and Closer to Earth. And now Molly Emma Elizabeth McCormick, known professionally as Gia Ford, who's an English singer-songwriter and guitarist. This is new from her. This is Shell.

That's Gia Ford and Shell. And now Joshua Spence Maney, known professionally as Barry Can't Swim, who's an electronic music producer and DJ from Edinburgh. And this is new from him. This is Dance, Dance, Dance.

That's Barry Can't Swim and Dance, Dance, Dance. And now from the forthcoming album North 16 by my old press officer when I was signed to Ultimate Records back in the 90s, Joe Bartlett, and Neil Haydock, who used to be in Submarine, who was also on Ultimate Records. This is Let It Happen.

When you've got it so close, you need another lover who can clear those skies. Then it only takes a moment to get inside the heaven.

You're listening to The Eclectic Chair. I'm DJ Lamp, and it's Radio Reverb 97.2 FM. Thank you very much for tuning in. That was Joe Bartlett and Neil Hayduck, and from the forthcoming album North 16, that was Let It Happen. And now, UK-born DJ producer and label head, Jordan Peake. And this is new from him. This is Guillotine.

That's Jordan Peake and Guillotine. And now someone who's been going for ages and glad he's still going. This is High Contrast featuring Dawn Joseph and Around Me.

That's High Contrast featuring Dawn Joseph and Around Me. And that's about it for another Eclectic Chair. Thank you very much for listening. I'm DJ Lamp, and I will be back here same time, same place next week on Radio Reverb 97.2 FM. But I will leave you with Xavi Boro, who's the official resident DJ at Space Ibiza over a 10-year period. And he's teamed up with Vibe Killers, who's the seasoned maestro of the UK and European club scene. And this is Ghetto Groove. So have a fantastic week, and I will see you next time.

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3: Welcome to Chilli Beat Science. I'm your host, Clive Crass, bringing the best in BT dance music, starting with Gus Gus and the dub remix of Simple Tuesday. That's lowercase d, uppercase u, lowercase b. Enjoy.

following on from Brighton's very own self-help group. A remix of the really rather wonderful electro-folk original by Roscoe and Some Such. That was Temple OS on Colour and Pitch, a song about someone writing an operating system having spoken to God. This is Nandu, The Verge of Sanity, original mix on Adult Options, taken from the EP of the same name. Part of the self-help group, you heard the African sound of Sun El Musician and Azana, the Da Capo Afro Touch remix of Uhuru on L World Music. Second into the show, Ones gave you the extended mix of Better, that's a white label. And we started with the rather wonderful dub remix of Simple Tuesday from Iceland's Gus Gus on their own Arum label. Chili Beat Science, Radio Reverb. 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

right now on the Chilli Beats Science Show here on Radio Reverb. Jesper Tigna, Change Your Mind. The Eyes Open EP on Silver Bear. Part of that, the Exotics remixed Howler by Martin Gore from the third Chimpanzee remixed EP on Mute. Before that, from Russia, Nina Kravitz, Vladimir Dubishkin with his hungover mix of Skyscrapers. That's on the Trip label out of Moscow. Part of that, The Verge of Sanity by Nandu from the EP of the same name on Out of Options. This is Radio Reverb. Where else could you possibly be?

from the Plexus EP on Hospital Records, Bop, on the track Surfing the Anxiety Waves. Part of this also on Hospital, Etherwood. They're Here from the Neon Dust LP. That was preceded by a track from the white label Sapphire Eyes EP by Wayward, and you heard The Cause. Before that, well-known artist Wilkinson, the extended mix of If You Want It on BMG, Sleepless Music. And prior to that, as previously announced, Jasper Tigner, Change Your Mind on Silver Bear. 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

DJ Mad with the Answer 2021 rhythm. You can find that on the Dubstoy record label. Prior to that, Funk to Void remixed Black Horse from Siavash on U Plus One. That was preceded by the drum and bass remix of Silent April from Azu Hoivoi. Find that on the Milkman label. Before that, the classic Hypocrite from Dennis Bavel from the album Repulse Reggae Classics. Dennis Bavel meets Double Standard on Echo Beach. And before that, the Anxiety Waves from Bop on Hospital. 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

through, guys. We've got to get out there in the second half and follow through.

That's more like it.

tune you're listening to right now here on the Chilli Beats Science Show on Radio Reverb. It's from Loft Tapes. Mental. You can find it on the Passport EP. Prior to that, from the We Play the Funk Remixes EP on Rocker Records. Five Alarm Funk featuring Bootsy Collins. We Play the Funk, CMC and Salenta Remix. Before that, the Allergies. Love Somebody on Jalapeno Records. And the weird, cheesy electronica of Ursula 1000, Ready or Not, on Insect Queen Music before that. And the long house track part of that was the Louis Vega remix of Fight to Love featuring Malay. That's by Shimza on Kunye. And preceding that, Shinji from the eponymous EP Follow Through on Cold Busted. As previously announced, DJ Mad with the Answer 2021 Rhythm on Dubstoy. I'm Clive Krusk, this is the Chilli Beats Science Show on Radio Reverb, 97.2 FM, RadioReverb.com and DAB Plus in Brighton and Hove.

this edition of Chitty Beats Science. With the Vril remix Breaking the Waves from Julien Bracht on System Records. Sublime tune. Prior to that, Omar Nata gave you Night Shadows. That's the A side of the Night Shadows Parallels 12 inch on Disco Texas. Before that, the Sound of Beatfoot with LAYF, the A side of their LAYF Blood Flow single on Life and Death. Channeling a bit of the B-52s, I think, there.

I've been your host, Clive Krask. Be seeing ya. The show you've been listening to is generously supported on behalf of the local charity Brighton Peace and Environment Centre.

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That was Rotation by Herb Alpert, and you are now listening to Into the Haze on Radio Reverb 97.2 FM. I'm your host, Ed Langley, and this show is sponsored by the independent taproom and beer shop. 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

And that track was Fools by Drug Dealer, and we only have time for one more track on today's episode of Into the Haze. Thank you for listening, and thank you as always to The Independent for sponsoring the show. We're going to finish off today with Yes, I Am Blind by Morrissey.

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0: Following the Competition and Markets Authority's market investigation into veterinary services for household pets, the government has published a white paper that could lead to a complete overhaul of the veterinary regulations. Currently, the sector is regulated by the 1966 Veterinary Surgeons Act. So not everything centred around the World Cup in 1966. It's also a landmark date for veterinary surgeons. Anyway, the government had a consultation and more than 6,000 people fed into it. And they've now come out with a white paper that seeks to introduce more transparency and more modern regulation. And the transparency, I'm afraid, centres on pricing. Now, joining me to discuss the white paper is Dr. Tim Hutchinson. I'm very honoured. He's president of the Royal College of Veterinary Surgeons. I'm genuflecting in front of him. I can see him down the line there. He's laughing away. Well, first of all, do you welcome this white paper? Is there something in there that to be welcomed or to be feared?
1: Thank you, Geoffrey. Yes, personally, I welcome it, and the Royal College of Veterinary Surgeons welcomes it. In fact, the college has been calling out for a new act to replace the existing Veterinary Surgeons Act for well over 20 years now. But obviously, because it's an Act of Parliament, it has to get priority in the parliamentary schedule before we can get a replacement act.
0: I guess they were left with no option but to reform it. I don't know whether it was in the government's, in the Labour Party's manifesto. I can't recall it, but who knows? And I don't even know whether the same minister who unveiled the white paper, Emma Reynolds, is still in post. There's so much chopping and changing going on in Downing Street, but there will be a minister leading on this who is based in DEFRA. What were the weaknesses of the 1966 Act?
1: Well, the 1966 was a very different world, as we all know, and in 1966, the Act itself regulated individual professional vets. So only veterinary surgeons are entitled to carry out what's called acts of veterinary surgery, which may sound that you're wielding a scalpel, but acts of veterinary surgery encompass everything from diagnosis and other types of investigation, medical treatments, prescribing through to surgical procedures themselves. So in 1966, all veterinary practices were owned by veterinary surgeons, and there was the only need there for regulation was of individual veterinary surgeons themselves. Turn the clock forward 60 years, and yeah, the profession is very, very different. We now have a profession where over 60% of practices are no longer owned by vets, although it's veterinary surgeons that still carry out acts of veterinary surgery. And so those practices fall out with regulation directly because there is no formal regulatory process for regulating practices or businesses owning practices. Furthermore, in 1966, veterinary nurses didn't really exist at that stage. This is a much newer profession and a very valuable profession for animal owners too. So currently veterinary nurses aren't recognised under the existing Act, although the Royal College was able to use its Royal Charter to recognise the title of registered veterinary nurse back in 2015.
0: Can anyone call themselves a veterinary nurse?
1: Technically, at the moment, anyone can call themselves a veterinary nurse, but not a registered veterinary nurse, and this leads to ambiguity for the public. We discourage anybody using the title veterinary nurse because they're of that confusion with registered veterinary nurse. Veterinary surgeons can delegate certain acts of veterinary surgery to registered veterinary nurses. So this is why one of the reasons why it's very, very important that there is that clear clarification of who is who in the public interest, so that an animal owner knows when they're engaging with a practice, by the title of the person that they're dealing with, what their level of qualification is and what their level of regulation is.
0: This is called the pet show, but I suspect the white paper is looking at reforming the care of animals, whether they are domestic or agricultural. So is that correct? Is that the broad
1: That is
0: sweep of
1: correct.
0: this act?
1: Yeah, there is one act which regulates the whole of the veterinary professions. So this would encompass all animals, not just pets. It would encompass food animals, other large animals, as we call them, that are kept for hobby purposes, and also sports animals like horses
0: And greyhounds,
1: and greyhounds.
0: right, which is another can of worms, I think. One of the measures that is being talked about is the new independent veterinary ombudsman. I don't know whether the Royal College is a bit, or veterinary surgeons is a bit like the Royal College of Surgeons in the human world. It has regulatory powers over striking off. You tell me what powers you have and whether an independent veterinary ombudsman is going to undermine your command of this of the of those people calling themselves veterinary surgeons.
1: Yeah. The Royal College of Veterinary Surgeons is the regulator for the veterinary profession, or at least of veterinary professionals working within the profession. And currently, yes, in terms of that regulatory piece, it sets the standards by which a university degree should be taken so that somebody can come onto the register. The Royal College maintains that register of regulated vets and nurses, and it also has a disciplinary process if a vet or a nurse goes astray. And we can come back to the disciplinary process in a minute, because there's a big piece of the Act which looks to reform that as well. Now, at the moment, where there are complaints against a veterinary surgeon, these work through the formal process. We have established already, and this has been in place for some time now, a voluntary vet client mediation service. So there is a means for clients to get some sort of redress without it having to go through the full disciplinary process. Unfortunately, at the moment, this is only on a voluntary basis, and a new Act might see to make that on a much firmer footing.
0: Is that seen as, is there a perception that that perhaps because it's voluntary and part of your college's remit as not being independent, that would people then feel suspicious that you're there to protect your own and not look out for members of the public who come to you with complaints?
1: Yeah, I mean, there are perceptions like this, and they arise, I think, from confusion about the role of the Royal College of Veterinary Surgeons. So the role of the Royal College falls into two arms. First of all, we are the regulator of the profession, and the purpose of regulation is to set and uphold the standards that protect animal health and welfare and the public. So it's entirely there in the interest of the public. Secondly, the Royal College aspect is there to, it's a professional leadership arm of the college, and that's to advance standards and the practice of veterinary medicine in the interests of animal health and welfare and the public. So both arms of the Royal College are there acting on behalf of animals and the public. There is a misperception that the college is a representative organization for veterinary surgeons, and that's not the case.
0: You're not
1: There
0: a
1: are
0: trade union.
1: no, there are very many associations for veterinary surgeons, for example, the British Veterinary Association, and then species affiliates like the British Small Animal Veterinary Association and the Equine Veterinary Association and the Cattle Veterinary Association and so on. So there are very many associations which seek to represent the interests of vets, but that is absolutely not the role of the Royal College. And to make that even sort of more clear for the public, in a legislative reform that took place 10 plus years ago now, I think it was 2012, 2013, at that point it managed to separate the disciplinary process from the formal business of college councils, so that the disciplinary committee is an independently appointed committee that has no members of college councils sitting on it.
0: Okay, let's take a short break while we absorb all the labyrinthine controls and regulations that manage the work of veterinary surgeons, and we'll come back and explore.

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3: Okay, I'm with Dr. Tim Hutchinson, who is the president of the Royal College of Veterinary Surgeons, and we're talking about the government's white paper, which seeks to reform the 1966 Veterinary Surgeons Act. I've probably misquoted it. It's the Veterinary... Help me out here, Tim. It's the... The Veterinary Surgeons Act. No, I was correct first time round. I'm going to give myself a bonus point. Now, you were talking about the form of regulation. Does that include continued professional development, like in human doctors? They had to keep up a continued professional development portfolio, and that is mandatory. Is that the same for veterinary surgeons?
4: It is. There is continued professional development, and all vets and veterinary nurses undertake continued professional development. Now, under the existing Act, that isn't governed within the Act itself. And modern regulators have legislation that includes what's called a license to practice, whereby showing that you have done that continuing development is part and parcel of you renewing your license on an annual basis, whereas at the moment, whilst we make it a mandatory requirement of veterinary surgeons, it's not a part of maintaining the license. So again, that's something that we would very much welcome to be part of a new Veterinary Surgeons Act.
3: Now, earlier you talked about some of the existing regulation, not being fit for purpose in the modern context of what looks like conglomerates gobbling up individual practices, and sometimes it's quite difficult to know which practice belongs to which group. I don't quite understand how it's still that undermines regulation, because we're not talking about, are we talking about regulating those businesses? Is the Act currently not fit for purpose to regulate large groups like that?
4: Yeah. And currently, there is no regulation of veterinary practices or veterinary businesses. That doesn't feature in the 1966 Act, but that would be a feature of a replacement Act. So that is something that we're very, very much welcoming as part of it. What the College has in place at the moment is a voluntary practice standards scheme, and probably about 70% of the profession is signed up to the voluntary practice standards scheme. And this is a fairly detailed process of looking at practices and the various processes and procedures that they have in place to ensure that they are delivering in the interests of the public. But as I say, at the moment, that is only a voluntary scheme, not mandatory. And a new Act would seek to put mandatory regulation of practices in place.
3: Yes, I think what came out of the Competition and Markets Authority, the CMA's investigation, it was not immediately obvious to the public who owned a veterinary practice. And although people are encouraged to shop around, they could actually be going to a practice with a name, a recognizable name, and think, well, I don't like the cut of their jib, I'm going to this other one, and find out only later that they're actually both owned by an overall company, and so they are governed by commercial concerns, and being commercial, they are interested in making profits, which I guess is why the CMA got involved in the first place. Now, does the white paper set out how that is going to be made much more transparent, and people won't be hoodwinked into thinking they've exercised choice and find actually it's completely bogus?
4: Yes, well, you'll be aware very much, and I'm sure you discussed it on the show previously, that the Competition and Markets Authority has published its final decision report, and a series of remedies to correct areas within the market that it's found need addressing. These include aspects like making sure that the ownership of a business is upfront and very clear to any animal owners seeking to use that practice. The Competition and Markets Authority also called for renewal of the Veterinary Surgeons Act. It recognised as well that it was very much outdated. And certainly all the recommendations of the Competition and Markets Authority and all the remedies that it has published in its final decision report will become part of the new Veterinary Surgeons Act. DEFRA has said in their white paper that they would seek to adopt all these remedies that have been proposed.
3: And should the profession be worried about this, or should they? I mean, I looked at the DEFRA press release, and all those quoted the British Veterinary Association president welcomed it. Current veterinary legislation, he said, is shockingly outdated and frankly no longer fit for purpose, is what we've said together. Naturally, the CMA has welcomed it. The chief veterinary officer, Christine Middlemas, has welcomed. Everyone seems to be saying glory, hallelujah.
4: I think you're absolutely right. The whole profession has been crying out for this for a long time. And the key parts within that white paper are all, yeah, welcome to everybody. There's nothing really controversial there at all. And whilst everything that's in there seeks to protect the public and the interest of animal health and welfare, which are the two primary things and where the focus of the Royal College of Veterinary Surgeons is, there are also areas within that white paper which will be very much welcomed by individual vets and individual nurses, and which have the dual effect of helping those to be better vets and nurses and therefore protect the public better. So, for instance, the disciplinary process that we talked about earlier is a very outdated, backwards-looking, punitive process which seeks to discipline a vet or a veterinary nurse if they have quite severely transgressed. So the threshold is set at a criminal standard of proof, and the level of conduct has to be far below that deemed appropriate for a professional person. So it's a very, very high bar for the disciplinary process to be able to take meaningful action. And what is proposed to replace that is a modern fitness to practice regime, whereby it's more a civil standard of proof on any basis of probability. Is it likely that the professional person has done this? If yes, what are what is the level of misdemeanor? What are the appropriate steps that can be taken to help? And it's very much forward looking, so that it can intervene at a much earlier stage. So that if something is going slightly wrong but hasn't really reached a critical stage, then the fitness to practice process can intervene and take steps to support the individual professional to get back on the rails so that they are meeting the needs of the public interest. So this is an example of something that's welcome to everybody. And
3: would the sorry to interrupt, but would the RCVS, the Royal College of Veterinary Surgeons, have a role in that process, or is that going to be taken out of your hands?
4: No, again, but the RCVS will have a role in that, and just as we have an appointed independent disciplinary committee, again, that would be superseded by what comes out of the white paper and the new act.
3: Okay, we're kind of slightly running out of time, and we could probably talk forever on this. Any guesstimate on how long this process from white paper to act will take?
4: The key thing about timing is how long it takes to go through the parliamentary process.
3: And exactly.
4: Obviously, it's got to DEFRA have to bid for a bill slot to get on a King's Speech, and then there needs to be parliamentary time to discuss it and hopefully get further forward with it. I would hope that there would be a lot of public interest in this, and it's not contentious, it's not party political. it would seem to be a bit of a low-hanging fruit for any new government to take and try to put through a King's Speech. But obviously we're competing with everything else that's going on in the world out there, as we have been for the last 60 years, and trying to get a replacement for the act that we took when we last won the World Cup.
3: Yes, exactly. Well, a white paper does indicate it's got government backing rather than being a private member's bill. So I suspect there's 18 months at least before it goes through all the processes of second reading, etc., select committee, the Lords, and on it'll go. But I guess this is going to be welcomed by everyone. For the moment, Tim Hutchinson, President of the Royal College of Veterinary Surgeons, it's an honour having you here. Thank you so much. And go back to your work as virtual as the President, but you're a working veterinary surgeon, so you've probably got patients lining up to be seen today. But for the moment, thank you so much for joining me.
4: Thanks very much.

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1: Well, it's time for the dip into the inbox of our favourite agony aunt. As I keep saying, it's our only agony aunt, so you have to be our favourite. Hello, Gemma Price, over
2: hello.
1: At Raystead headquarters, world headquarters, animal welfare. We're going to talk about rehoming, but rehoming with a difference, because you've come across two rare breeds, if you like, or unusual breeds, which presents some challenges. Shall we go with the pussycats first?
2: Yeah, so I arrived back from being on annual leave last week. I did some very good animal welfare while I was on annual leave. It never stops. You never get a day off if you're in animal welfare. I went to see the Tour de France coming through a village in France, and a dog ran out in front of the peloton.
1: Oh, no.
2: And I grabbed it and rescued it. It was in the nick of time. Had I not grabbed that dog, it would have been mincemeat. The whole peloton was about to run over it. So it never stops.
1: I can't imagine what it might have done to the cyclists as well.
2: Exactly, and the spectators.
1: Exactly.
2: It was a very, very near miss there.
1: And I bet you people... did they thank you, or did they?
2: They did.
1: Stop
2: the owner of the dog. It was a little cockapoo.
1: A cockapoo dog.
2: And yes, they were very grateful. And I was grateful just not to have witnessed. Yeah, what I really didn't want to see. If you're listening in France and you happen to be around the tour, please keep your dogs on a lead. That's my first bit of advice.
1: Yes, we could probably translate that later. So let's talk about pussycats. You've got a special resident. You've come back. And what sort of cat is it?
2: So there's two that caught my attention on my first day back at work, being very vocal. And they're Sphinx cats. Mm. So they are hairless. There's two of them. And they're very vocal. They like to make a lot of noise. And they have a bit of a sad story. They have been purchased online and rehomed three times before coming to Raystead. So they've already had three different homes. And the first family, their advertisers being very good with children and families. They're very sociable, which is true.
1: Yeah.
2: As are Moggies. As are most lovely Moggies,
1: too. It just sounds like marketing hype.
2: Absolutely, yeah.
1: I've had a look online to see how much these Moggies cost, because they're extraordinarily expensive.
2: Mm.
1: Do you want to tell listeners the sort of prices that they go, or should I reveal
2: you,
1: what I've
2: please heard? Do.
1: Well, they start in America, where they're between $2,000 and $4,500 each for a four-month-old Sphinx. Here we're much less greedy, because they're up to between $1,500 and £2,000. That is a lot of money for a Moggy, to say the least. And this one now, and I have a suspicion, because I know someone, very nice people, and they love their surroundings, and they're always posting on social media. And the Mog seems to blend in with the decor. And I just have an inkling at the back of my head that perhaps these are seen as fashion accessories. Please tell me I'm wrong. I don't know. Maybe I'm just being...
2: I don't think you are wrong, unfortunately. Yeah,
1: yeah.
2: I think people view pedigree animals with extreme traits, like being hairless, as a kind of status symbol. And
1: there's
2: the more
1: hope
2: they
1: for
2: cost,
1: me yet. I'm losing my hair. So soon I will be very attractive to everyone.
2: Your status goes down, doesn't it, in human culture? Yeah, I think people see them as a really desirable and therefore high status breed. So these Sphinx cats were bought once. They didn't have a great time with the first family they were living with. They got put back online and resold again at this high price to another family. And this is all happening in a short space of time. Both the first two families had young children, and I think children and pets are brilliant, and my children and cat get along like a house on fire. This is no judgment on children, but a cat is, when a cat's a territorial, they like their routines, and to be moved from one family to another family in quick succession and a new home, etc., was quite traumatizing enough, and to throw unpredictable family life into their world as well twice over was not ideal. And then the second family didn't find them sociable enough, so put them back online to be sold for the third time. And the final family, by the time the cats got to this family, they got under the bed and they wouldn't come out, and that was that. They'd had enough. So this family, I'm very pleased to say, did the responsible thing and phoned us and said, could you find them a home, because we know they've already had three homes being purchased online and we don't want another that to happen again. So they forfeited all the money they would have paid for them and could have sold them for, to surrender them to Raised, which we're very grateful for. Our adoption fees for a cat is £100, so we don't, and it costs us a lot more to rehome, but we don't want to make money a thing when it comes to being
1: like
2: a good adopter. So we'll be looking for a home for our sphinxes, someone who's going to really understand their needs, because they do have quite special needs.
1: Well,
2: I mean,
1: being hairless,
2: they're very prone to skin issues, you know, as you would be if you've been bred to have no hair and you're a hairy cat. Hair's got a really, you know, fur on animals protects them from all the hazards that are down at their level, all the undergrowth that they're making their way through, brambles, etc., all the insects that operate at that level. Fur is the protector, and of course from the sun, because they don't necessarily have a way to get out of the sun, and they like to be in the sun and they like to be warm, but they will get sunburnt, sphinx cats. So, you know, they need some extra care, and we'll be looking for a home that will take the two of them and really understand that.
1: Do you think now that they've been, I mean, it sounds like there's a sort of you hear about the futures market. Is there a sphinx cat futures market or something where people are buying and selling sphinxes hoping to make a fast buck?
2: You know what? If there's money to be made in whatever it is and animals are involved, it's a worry.
1: It is.
2: Because there's going to be exploitation. It's just the way it is.
1: But let's just talk about, you've returned from the Tour de France, where you were sporting your yellow jersey throughout the tour. You've just been so modest. Rescuing cockapoos along the way. We can tell people about that, I guess. Anyway, they've got behavioural problems. Are these behavioural problems now there forever, or can they be coaxed out of their trauma to behaving as normal, as the marketing hype says, very good with children?
2: Mm. Yes, I think they will. I think they will be able to be coaxed out. They already have been, because when I met them this week at Raised, they were out and saying hello to people. You know, they were coming towards people. So I think they've had some time to decompress in the cattery, calm down and relax. And, you know, that kind of heightened state of fear has already dropped.
1: Are they siblings?
2: In them. Are they siblings? You know, I don't know. I don't know.
1: But
2: they are neutered. They are neutered.
1: All right. So is it a boy and a boy, or a boy and a girl?
2: A boy and a girl. Do you know, I don't think they are siblings, because one of those homes, not the final home, but one of the first or second one, I believe had bought them with the intention of breeding them to make some money. But for some reason, they didn't breed and they weren't able to or didn't want to. And the third set of owners did actually neuter the boy cat, probably because it's not a very nice... I don't know if you've ever lived with a tomcat. Not good. Very smelly, exceedingly smelly. If we have a tomcat in the cattery, I walk into reception, which is at least three or four rooms away from the cattery. So you're talking open and closed doors. And I can smell it.
1: Are they spraying to mark their territory?
2: They do, yeah, naturally, of course, yeah.
1: Okay. But so, and are they sharing an enclosure together, or are they
2: separated?
1: No,
2: they're separated at the moment because the enclosures are not big enough for two cats, unless they're so strongly bonded that they're in distress being apart, but they're next to each other, that they have their own space. So
1: it's
2: if you're going to keep cats together, you must have a good ample resources, enough for everything, enough to go round. Otherwise they can get a bit grumpy with one another.
1: Yeah, but they are, you've told the listeners many times, the cats are very territorial. They protect their space. I mean, I have friends with two moggies. They're brothers, they're siblings. One is very friendly, always wants to investigate everything. And the other one likes to hide away and only come when they know that no one's going to be around to feed.
2: Mm.
1: And then they will find a little nook and cranny in this enormous property they have and be very happy.
2: This is the personality of cats. They're all different. This is why if you are going to rehome, do get an adult cat from a cattery, because you're going to know, you can know what personality your cat's going to have. If you go for a kitten, you're just never sure.
1: So just go back to what you're trying to do now, is you've got the two sphinxes, mm-hmm. you've rescued them, they've perhaps calmed down. Are you looking for a single family or person to come and take both of them? Do you want to keep them together?
2: At last conversation with the, it's early days, but the last conversation I had with our rehoming manager was that they're looking for a home for the two of them together.
1: Okay. So anyone who is interested should get in touch with Raised. They can do that via the website. We'll give the website address out later, because we're going to go on to from moggies to doggies.
2: Mm.
1: And they can apply and say, we think we could give a home. Now, what kind of precautions do you take? I'm not sure you have the resources to go and visit the homes that they're meant to be going to be rehoused in, or do you?
2: No, we don't do home checks. We will check your address on Google Maps to ensure it feels like a safe neighbourhood, not near a fast road or anything like that. We meet you and we get to know you when you come and have a look at the cat that you're interested in.
1: Nice.
2: We spend a lot of time reading your application form. So if you're applying to adopt a cat, then really fill in your application form with as much detail as you possibly can, much more than you'd expect, because we will read all of that. And that's how we do our first pass at matching is purely with what's on paper. So if you give us lots of info there and you've expressed an interest in a particular cat, we'll invite you in and then we'll get to know you then, and we'll check your address and if all's well.
1: And then it's going to cost them £100 per cat to rehouse. Yep. Okay. And there's no follow-up or anything like that once they've been rehomed?
2: Well, there is, in that if you rehome an animal from Raised, we're always here.
1: Right.
2: We will check in on you to see if the cats are settled in.
1: Right.
2: And if something does go wrong, you become ill and you can't look after your animal anymore, if it's come from Raised, it will go straight to the top of the list for coming back to us.
1: Okay.
2: So we will take your cat back, and we're just always here. We're always at the end of the phone. So if you're having problems settling in your cat, we'll be here to help.
1: But from my brief internet search, they need a lot of care and attention.
2: Mm.
1: Not being hairless requires cleaning, avoiding oil buildup on their skins, their ears, and obviously make sure you've got a friendly vet who knows what they're doing, because you need to take them for regular checkups.
2: Absolutely, and they'll want to roam. They naturally will want outdoor space to access. So a kind of large enclosed garden would probably be ideal.
1: Okay.
2: Probably. At that value, it's quite risky. yes. as everyone knows, to let a cat free roam. But that's what they need to do. So you've got to find a way to meet their needs while also protecting them.
1: And of course, they will be chipped.
2: Yep, absolutely. Vaccinated, neutered, health checked. Yeah.
1: Okay, so from a smallish animal, pussycat, let's talk about an Italian version of a mastiff. What is the name of the dog that you've come back from the France from to encounter? Is it a Shetland pony or what? What is it?
2: So these are some dogs that were that our community team came across. The person who's looking after them is no longer able to keep them. They're cane corsos, which if you have a look online, you'll see they're big, very, very big.
1: 2 feet high for the males.
2: Yeah. That's the sorts of dogs that, you know, people kind of give a wide berth because they look scary. They're lovely, lovely dogs. They're not bad dogs at all, but they've got, you know, they're big. And they're sort of, yeah, they're a lot to handle. So they're very, very hard to find new homes for. And the people who our community team met really want to rehome them. And they have made inquiries at all the rescue centres, dog rescue centres in the area, and not one place has any space for them. And that's not surprising because big dogs are very hard to rehome. We have our long stay dogs that have been in Raced care for, you know, like a year, which sometimes does happen, are usually the big dogs because people don't want to rehome them. And we find homes eventually, but it takes a long time. And we only have two extra large kennels in our entire facility. So we can only keep two large dogs at any one time. And I imagine that's the same for a lot of the centres, the rescue centres. So if you've got big dogs and you're looking for homes for them, you're going to struggle to find space, and we're going to struggle to find homes for them, ongoing homes. So, you know, if you're taking on big dogs, really think about what you might do if this doesn't work out, because there isn't an easy way to move them onto another home. It really is difficult. And if you go online and start trying to, you know, put them up for adoption online, to who, you know, you don't know anything about the people who might take them on. You don't know what's going to happen to your dogs. People much more inclined to be impulsive when they're shopping online than if they have to come to a rescue centre, fill out some paperwork, etc., etc. So I'd really, really strongly advise people not to try and rehome their big dogs online when they found that every rescue centre is full. Be patient if you can, and wait for a space at a rescue centre. But what is even better, something you can do, which, you know, could mean you don't end up in this situation, is that if you've got larger dogs, or any dogs, or any pets, in fact, and you even think that you might need to rehome them, you're thinking, oh, I'm not sure this is working, give Raced a call straight away, and we can help you, maybe guide

0: But even if you're thinking about it, we can at least get you on the waiting list. But if you phone us on the day you've decided that's it, I can't take any more, and expect there to be space,
1: I'm
0: you will
1: just
0: be
1: thinking,
0: disappointed.
1: having looked at, I mean, I've seen these dogs, and they are enormous. You don't know whether people are taking them for a walk or should be saddling them up and taking them for a ride. And I'm sure small children are put on their backs, and I'm not sure how docile they are, but they are enormous. And I guess one of the issues must have been, how do you feed a dog like that? How can you afford to feed a dog like that? It must have an enormous appetite and a huge a need for real exercise. You know, that
0: Absolutely.
1: keeping that muscle mass in trim requires a lot of exercise.
0: It does. And they're not the most, they are social, as in they love people, but people don't always love them. So, in that sense, they can be a slightly antisocial presence because people are quite nervous of really large dogs. You can find yourself taking them out and not getting a lot of positive interactions.
1: Well, we do know, and I mean, it's the same as the Sphinx cats, I guess. There are some people who see them as either fashion accessories or an extension of their personalities. And human beings who look like they are professional bouncers might be attracted to a dog like this. I'm not saying anything, not making judgment, but you know, sometimes you do wonder. Whether it's there to scare the neighbors and project a very butch image
0: Well,
1: of themselves, the owners.
0: people used to get staffies for that purpose, and then I was chatting to someone at Battersea who said people keep surrendering these staffies because these kind of real hard nuts
1: Yes.
0: are expecting them to defend them and be aggressive, and they just won't. They're so soft and cuddly that they're surrendering them, saying, "I thought they were going to be a good guard dog," and they're absolutely useless. They just keep licking everybody and wanting cuddles. You know, this is dog's useless to me. That genuinely is the conversation I had with Battersea, where they were getting these dogs surrendered for reasons you wouldn't believe.
1: It's
0: So yeah,
1: unbelievable.
0: it doesn't work. If you're out there thinking, get a big dog, that'll protect me.
1: Okay, well, look, I think we've got the I mean, don't we've said this so many times about the work of your organization. I mean, it costs a lot of money. I never remember if it's a weekly or daily, but a figure of about 8,000 quid sticks
0: Daily.
1: in daily. And if you've got to keep a mastiff in prime steak for a year, that's going to cost an awful lot of money, let alone
0: Absolutely.
1: vet fees and all the rest of it. Similarly, if you've got two pedigree Sphinx cats worth about maybe 3,000 quid between them on the open Sphinx cats futures market, they need a lot of care and attention. So if people want to, first of all, if you want to donate, we never say no to you sending money to Raystead. The website, I'm going to give you the chance of saying that because I'll probably say something wrong. So
0: It's
1: just.
0: very easy to remember. www.raystead.org, and Raystead is spelt RAYSTEDE. www.raystead.org.
1: Okay. And on the website, it's really easy to navigate. There's a whole stuff about rehoming. You can find out what is available, what you're looking for, where you're looking for forever homes. But you welcome people to come and visit by appointment. There's shops, there's all sorts of goodies to buy. And if you want to make in-kind donations, I've gone there with blankets and stuff that we've laundered and washed and done all sorts of things like that are very welcome. Maybe next month we could catch up to see whether the Sphinx cats are either posing in front of an obelisk somewhere, probably in an interior design company house, and whether the Italian Mastiff, does it have a name, by the way?
0: No.
1: Oh.

0: No,
1: And how do you
0: not
1: know
0: that
1: how?
0: I know of. I mean, they do have names, but not that I know. These dogs are not being looked after by RaceSed at the moment because we haven't got space. So they're out there with their owners
1: Oh,
0: still.
1: right. So they haven't got, you haven't got them there, but
0: No.
1: the owners are looking for
0: Yeah.
1: another home.
0: Yeah.
1: So if they, does that mean, I mean, that's quite dangerous. If the owner is then relied on to find a new home, how will they know that that is a suitable home to pass them
0: They
1: on, I wonder?
0: won't. That is the worry.
1: That is a
0: So don't expect anyone to help in an emergency. If you're thinking of rehoming your dog, imagine it's going to take you a long time to do it. It's a good idea if it's not working, but if you want help from a rescue centre, which you should seek, we're going to need some time.
1: Okay. All right. So
0: Org.
1: www.raced.org is it. And you can find out what other animals are there, whether it's cats, dogs, guinea pigs, wabbits. We talked about wabbits before, and various other turtles. No, they stay in the
0: Terrapins, tortoises,
1: terrapins. They stay in the terrapin, bespoke terrapin pool,
0: they do,
1: learning how to do the breaststroke,
0: yep.
1: the backstroke for the Terrapin Olympics coming up in 4 years' time, probably across America, of course. Right. Well, thank you so much. It's been a blast.
0: Pleasure.
1: I
0: See
1: will
0: you next
1: catch up with
0: time.
1: you. Yes, I hope so. And let's hope there's good news on the Sphinx cats. For now, it's goodbye from me, and it's goodbye from
0: Goodbye.
1: you. My thanks again to my very special guest on this month's show, Dr. Chim Hutchinson, President of the Royal College of Veterinary Surgeons, and, of course, the wonderful Gemma Price, our resident agony aunt. The music you heard during the show was Three Little Birds from Bob Marley and the Wailers, David Bowie's classic Changes, Home by Depeche Mode, and playing us out is The Power from the decks of DJ Joss, Sharp and Osaro. And in case you're thinking that first name rings a bell, that's because DJ Josh Sharp is none other than Josh Sharples, who picks all the music and produces this very show. This is Jeffrey Bowden thanking you for listening to Radio Reverb's Pet Show, sponsored by Coastway Vets.

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I'm Melita Dennett. This is Tuesday in Brighton. And in the next hour, a new season of shows and events coming to Brighton Dome. And reflecting on the media response to late academic Jason Arday from a local perspective. Along with a goodie bag of new local music in the next hour here on Radio Reverb 97.2 FM, 5 till 6 every Tuesday, repeated 10 o'clock on Tuesday, 9 a.m. on a Wednesday. Starting us off with the first of our local tracks, a collaboration with Jamaican vocalist Zayna. This is Brighton producer Michael Push with Rum and Cola.

Brighton producer Michael Push with vocalist Zaina, and the track is Rum and Cola. Michael has been working with a lot of Jamaican artists and says when he linked up with Zaina, they created a proper UK meets Jamaica blend of reggae and speed garage that Michael says she absolutely elevated with her fantastic voice. Look out for more collabs from Michael in the pipeline, and you'll find him across social media at Michael Push. This is Radio Reverb Tuesday in Brighton with Melita Dennett. Still to come on the programme, we are going to be looking back at the Brighton Festival and a little teaser of where the festival might be going next year. Also, a whole new season of events coming to Brighton Dome this autumn. Before that, more local music. This is SNM and the People critiquing the shallow, misogynistic and drug-fueled culture surrounding cliques within the music scene.

0: Brighton's SNM there. Now, I don't know what it stands for either. The track is The People, playing on the 27th at the Green Door Store, and you'll find them at SNM_band. This is Brighton's St Blue and Chasing Highs, exploring the moment when the thrill of the chase stops feeling exciting and starts feeling quietly harmful. It's about recognising the patterns we return to emotionally or romantically and realising the rush isn't always freedom.
1: Been a good girl tonight.

0: That's Brighton St Blue with Chasing Highs. And if you want to find out what they're up to, you'll find them at I Am St Blue. Saint is S-T. This is Radio Reverb Tuesday in Brighton with Melita Dennett. And following a highly successful Brighton festival and a bit of a breather from events over the summer, Brighton Dome is back with a big programme of events in the autumn. Announced today, it includes music that ranges from Les Amazons d'Afrique through to Kim Wilde, through to the Brighton Philharmonic Orchestra, theatre, puppetry and family events, the return of the Comedy Festival, poetry from local and national artists with Status Flow, and even a book reading from Alice Cooper. Yep, that Alice Cooper. We'll be hearing more about the programme later on, but first I spoke with Lucy Davis, Director and Chief Executive of Brighton Dome and Festival. I began by asking Lucy to reflect on this year's Brighton Festival and look back at the highlights and some of the takeaways from it.
1: It was a really successful festival. We really couldn't be happier. It was the 60th Brighton Festival and the first time for 16 years that we did it without a guest director. So a huge team effort from the programming team, but it smashed all records. We smashed ticket income records. We smashed attendance records. So we reached over 60,000 people, ticket bookers, and many, many more who were engaged with the free stuff, including those crazy sort of sculptures that we put down on Hove Prom, soft machines, which caused a lot of fantastic discussion in the city, but over 100,000 people interacted with them in some way. So just in terms of people who engaged the festival this year and the success of some of the programme, you know, there were some real standout events. I think many people who came and saw Claude Ensemble's Black Saint and the Sinner Lady weren't begging me to bring it back. And obviously the production of our first ever Brighton Festival theatre show got 5-star reviews, and it's just been in Italy at Spoleto Festival, and we're talking about future life for it now. So yeah, loads of things that we sort of tested and tried out just landed really well, and yeah, we couldn't be happier.
0: It's quite a surprise in a time when people are tightening their belts. We are in a recession, even though, you know, not officially, but it's a time when people really are concerned about saving money, making decisions about that. So you've mentioned parts of the programme which you think really engaged with people. There must have been something more, though, to bring in those extra numbers.
1: Well, that's the free stuff, isn't it? Which is, you're absolutely right. And that's what Brighton Festival has always been and should always be, which is, how can this really involve a city, regardless of your pocket, in creative activity together with your family as well? How do you get? So that's always going to be a really important part of whatever we program. And you're right, you know, there's a cost of living challenge and there's a cost of trading challenge. It's costing us a lot of money to program artists, big international artists, and Brighton Festival is still a place where we can support and enable that to happen. So those things, particularly engaging with things for free, make those tough times less tough. You know, if you know you've got something you can go and do on a Saturday afternoon with your family because of Brighton Festival, and you feel it coming closer to you where you live and what you're doing, then we've done a good job, I think.
0: And bringing the Corn Exchange and the Dome Studio into the equation as well must have made a difference.
1: Having them back, 100%, especially the Corn Exchange programme. You know, I remember talking to you about this. We really deliberately wanted to programme some really amazing theatre projects in there that used that room in really wild and wonderful ways. And we did that. And that really, people really responded to that. There's an audience for theatre in this city, no question. And we really will continue. I learned that's something we can do and should do, and people really want it. Real quality, amazing, world-class theatre making. And yeah, and the studio as well. I mean, we worked the building really hard this festival, maybe a bit too hard. We're learning from that. And certainly, particularly the music and the youth music program and the words talk, some of the thinkers we get into the studio. We do these classical lunchtimes that, like, we could do them 50 times over. They're so popular. People who just want to engage with a little bit of classical music, whatever your experience of it over lunchtime, they're incredibly popular. So yeah, it was really great to feel the building really come alive. And we programmed stuff into Anita's room. I mean, every corner of the building was sort of a bit too pulsing with art, but you know, that is a real treat. And you know, we're about to talk about the autumn program where we continue to bring some of that energy and vitality, but in the festival we kind of supermax it for sure.
0: So that's 2026 tucked up. You must be looking forward to 2027 now and starting to plan what's coming next May. I know it seems a long time off, but I'm sure it isn't in terms of planning. I know you're shaking your head.
1: Yeah, we're deep in it now. No, you're absolutely right. A good festival's probably like a baby that takes 9 months to cook. And so we're bang on schedule to conceive the festival. But we're deep, deep in all that now. And some things are locked in. We know some things, and others are still floating around. And it's a really, as I said, a really collaborative project. You know, we have some fantastic programmers and producers, and we all are now deep in that. And the balance of it all, you know, is there something for everyone? Is there a good mixture of free events and really unique, incredible experiences that might have a premium price, but people recognise are really incredible, memorable experiences? So, yeah, we're deep in it. Some good things.
0: That's Lucy Davis, Director and Chief Executive of Brighton Dome and Festival. And in just a few minutes' time, we'll be hearing about the autumn season at the Dome announced today. In the meantime, you can catch up with that at brightondome.org. Lovely grungy sound now from Brighton's Moon Idol. They are playing the Melancholy Fest at the start of September, which has got a great lineup. Track is Godzilla, and it got its name from the gnarly guitar part, which they thought sounded a bit like a monster.

Loving that track there, Brighton's Moon Idol with Godzilla, playing Melancholy Festival. That is at the Green Door Store on the 6th of September. Some of the acts have already been announced. Looks like a great lineup. Annoyingly, I'm away that weekend, but hey, you can't be everywhere. And you'll find Moon Idol at Moon Idol, followed by an underscore. This is Radio Reverb, Tuesday in Brighton with Melita Dennett. Later in the programme, we are going to be reflecting from a local perspective on the media reactions to the Cambridge academic Jason Arday, who sadly lost his life last weekend following what you could describe as trial by media. Before that, we're going to be returning to the autumn season at Brighton Dome to get a taste of what's going on. And before that, we have music from Lewis. This is A Greenfield and Why. And Why started out as a reflection on his dating life. He said he noticed that everyone's looking for love while at the same time seeming to be scared to death by it. A fear of committing yourself yet trying so hard to feel connected in a wireless age.

0: Music from Lewis there, that is A Greenfield with Why, taken from his debut album Half Dutch, and he's going to be recording a live version of the song with a Dutch double bass player in his kitchen. Also on the lookout for a drummer for gigs, so if you might think you fit the bill, well, get in touch with him. His next album is almost finished, with singles for that one coming out starting in September, and a load more tracks to be released, and you'll find him at A_Greenfield. We return now to the autumn season at Brighton Dome to get a taste of what's going to be happening, including new local collaborations from Louisa Hinchliffe, Director of Programmes, and be warned, this contains the C word, yes, Christmas. Everything's gearing up now for the autumn. We've heard a little bit earlier about what's happening for the festival. It's a tease that the festival has been planned, but it's all happening in the autumn now.
1: Yeah, we're excited, and we've got a big range of work happening across the three spaces. Thrilled that we're getting local artists in across the programme, across art form. Some really high quality touring work will be coming through the spaces, and we're excited to bring a real range of exciting Christmas offer.
0: Talk about Christmas already. Please.
1: Ding dong, the shops have got it up already. Yeah, I mean, we're thrilled. Circa, who actually are a Brighton Festival favourite company, we're going to be having them for Christmas in the concert hall. So really excited about Duck Pond, as well as all our usual stalwarts, Choir With No Name, Big Drag Pageant, loads on offer over Christmas.
0: So one of the things in the festival this year that was quite noticeable were the number of local acts. And you did mention that you're going to be bringing a lot of local artists and performers in.
1: Yeah, that's right. So Brighton Philharmonic, obviously, we've got a whole season of work from them across both the Concert Hall and the Corn Exchange, but also local company Slot Machine, who are based in Lewis. They've got a gorgeous show for families that's coming to the studio over autumn, where audience get to bring their cuddly toys. And with amazing puppeteering skill, they create shows out of kids' cuddly toys. So excited about that one. There's other events like Sounds from the City and One Voice, which we put on with Create Music, that are showcasing young talent, you know, young bands in the studio theatres. And then also events like Status Flow, which we co-present with Aflo the Poet. We've got a great programme of work already in place, actually right up till spring with Aflo. So excited to be presenting that too.
0: There's a biggie coming up, which is the Brighton Comedy Festival.
1: Yeah, third year of the festival, and we're excited to be partnering with Comedia. First time we've worked with another org this year. We've got a real stretch of stuff, you know, big names, Nish Kumar, Catherine Ryan, Simon Amstel, as well as platforming young talent like Lara Ricote. We've got your Find Your Funny workshops for young people. Modern Toss will be bringing an exhibition of work again, purely related to flies, of course.
0: I saw that there's a workshop for how to make a fly. That really caught my eye, actually.
1: Yep, I can hold you a space if you're ready. Yeah, really exciting. And we are hoping that it's going to be a great way for people to engage with just a slightly different lens in the really unique Modern Toss voice. So yeah, you can come and make your own fly. Look forward to it.
0: And in terms of having a partnership with Comedia, you say this is the first time you've done it. What's that going to bring to it?
1: Yeah, I mean, we hope it's great cross-fertilisation for audiences and artists alike. You know, we really recognise that we each have a unique space in the city. We're really excited to see how the partnership goes. We recognise that, you know, different artists at different stages suit different spaces, and we really hope this is a great way for audiences to find new work, you know, whether it's with us or Comedia, and pave a way to be platforming loads of great talent through the city.
0: Lucy, is there anything that you'd like to add to that?
2: Brighton Dome's all about the live experience, live performances, playing live music through Create Music, young live musicians. And we really, given what you were saying about how tough the context is, want to partner with other live venues in the city. We want to see ourselves as part of an ecosystem that is growing audiences and artists and a pipeline of talent, and makes Brighton one of the most dynamic creative cities in the country. And you do that not through competition, but through collaboration. And that's been a real feature of the festival, and it's a massive feature of the way we work year round. And I'm really thrilled about the Comedia partnership, and it's just come about through conversation rather than how do we avoid going up against each other? How do we, through the sum of working together, make more amazing stuff happen for people who live in the city and are visiting in the city?
0: Lucy Davis and Louisa Hinchliffe there from Brighton Dome. And you can find the full lineup for the autumn and the Christmas season, eek, at brightondome.org. Music now from Horsham producer Clips, teamed up with Brighton vocalist Boy Hudson for This Again, exploring the feeling of being pulled back into a relationship or situation you tried to leave behind.

0: Brighton's divorce attorney and Get Lost, combining their love of post-punk, shoegaze and alternative rock, all in 2 minutes and 10 seconds, playing live at the Albert on the 25th of September. You'll find them on the socials at Divorce Attorney, followed by an underscore. And before that, we heard Brighton's Boy Hudson with Clips and This Again. Find Boy Hudson at The Boy Hudson on Instagram, and Clips is K-L-I-P-Z. Find him at Clips Official. This is Radio Reverb, Tuesday in Brighton with Melita Dennett. And it's been hard not to have been caught up over the past couple of weeks in the tragic story of academic Jason Arday, who lost his life a few days ago. The trial by media of accusations of academic plagiarism and the pulling apart of Arday's life in public have received widespread accusations of press bullying and overt racism. To reflect on this from a local perspective, I spoke with Sarah Lee, herself a former Cambridge student, co-founder of Brighton Black History and a freelancer who now also works with academics. Sarah, I was wondering, in the first instance, who actually cares, particularly in the wider world, about an academic who's been accused of plagiarism? And I'm not sure how many people had even heard of Jason. And I don't think I had. Had you?
1: I certainly hadn't. My understanding, having worked with academics over 20 years now, is that plagiarism is quite common. I think it's something that is endemic to academic life. Not hugely, but it's a fairly common occurrence. So for this particular incident to be taken up and run with in the way it has, and given the airtime it has, is entirely disproportionate to the fact that this is not an unusual occurrence.
0: I mean, to me also, it isn't front page news story, and it isn't deserving of the blanket coverage that it had. And a lot of people have done some digging and found all these Cambridge academics who've been accused of plagiarism at the very least, and at the worst, inappropriate sexual behaviour with female students. They are not waterable blanket coverage, and there's a reason for that, which looks like they're white.
1: Exactly. I'm 100% convinced and enraged, I have to say, that the reason that this vulnerable black man was picked up and vilified in the press was because he was black. He was considered to be a target for attacking or criticising wokery, or this idea that he was a tokenistic appointment, and he therefore became a suitable whipping boy for the right-wing press, who loved dismantling and humiliating him in public in a way that I have to say just feels very much like a latter form of lynch mobbing. That's as a person of colour. I've set up Black History 26 years ago. My dad's Jamaican. He came to this country, had generations of being spat at on the tube, being told he couldn't live in certain places, being discriminated against. It makes me feel upset even thinking about it now, that this vulnerable black man was humiliated, clearly had his issues. There was clearly some inconsistencies in his stories. But if he had been white, none of this would have happened and he'd still be alive here today.
0: There also seems to be an undercurrent of attacking him because he was on the spectrum, and some people have wheeled out, well, the autism doesn't exist story.
1: As a person with an autistic dad and an autistic mum and a number of autistic loved ones, I can say it does exist. And what that means is there is a duty of care to people who are on the spectrum because their neurodivergence doesn't sit well within a world that doesn't understand them. And a lot of what was confusing about Arday's behaviour, I think, needs to be seen through a neurodiverse lens. And it just wasn't, because actually the press wasn't interested in that. They just wanted to character assassinate him. So that's another form of cruelty alongside the overt racism, in my opinion.
0: And you touched on this earlier as well about tokenistic appointments. I mean, a lot of the chatterati on Radio 4, which I do tend to listen to, has been mentioning DEI. So, you know, diversity, equity or equality and inclusion, which is a framework for making opportunities more widely available to people of colour. It's not positive discrimination. It doesn't mean that if a black person and a white person applies for a job, that if the white person is the best person for the job, the black person gets it. That's illegal. But this whole using Jason Arday and Cambridge as a stick to beat those policies with has been quite in the forefront of what passes for discussion around this.
1: I think it's because it's an easy route out, Melita. It's an easy way of saying, oh, well, actually, the problem with this is that Cambridge messed it up. They put this person in who was clearly not fit for purpose or fit for the job, and therefore it's EDI gone wrong. But I went to Cambridge as the only black person in my year at the university at the time. I was there 6 weeks ago at an event. I was the only black person at this event at a college, apart from the servants who were serving the masters. And that is basically what is going on. So that was the world that Jason Arday was in. So if you think about that, I have to say, I think they chose him as a poster boy because they thought he's going to look good on our brochures. He's going to look great in terms of, you know, getting a certain message across. But within a hideously white and racist institution with no duty of care towards him. So the EDI that he represents is basically a form of tokenistic nonsense, in my opinion, that Cambridge has just used that in no way to implement any real thought around equality or inclusion. So that's a waste of time as an argument, in my opinion.
0: And that's something that Cambridge has to address itself. It's not front page news, is it?
1: Yes. It is, and it's nothing to do with Jason Arday. It's nothing to do with him, and it doesn't address the fundamental racism of that institution, like all universities in this country, but particularly Cambridge, I would say, having experienced it myself there.
0: Now, the cornerstone of a lot of this is a guy called Nathan Koffness, who is American. He's currently at the University of Ghent. He was fired from Cambridge for racism. Why has he, this guy who's appeared from nowhere that knows people have never ever heard of, why do you think he has suddenly become the voice of all of this? Because he's been on endless podcasts and interviews and it's like popped up from nowhere, seemingly.
1: I think it's because he is a convenient peg for the press, the right-wing press that are interested or in the feeding frenzy that wanted them to use Jason Arday as a way of exposing wokeness and a way of dismantling that as a concept, have seized on this, I have to say, frankly, hideous racist as a way of articulating with some degree of authority or academic credentials that allows them to posit a position that they would not be able to say editorially. So they've got this person again as a convenient mouthpiece for exposing their own political agenda through a research credibility, which it clearly doesn't have because this person has no credibility and is basically a racist dressed up as research.
0: Now, a lot of people in the press rushed to delete their tweets. I've came off Twitter years ago for obvious reasons, so I wasn't even aware of the level of the amount of abuse that there was on Twitter. They rushed to delete their tweets. They rushed to delete their articles online or change their articles when Jason Arday died. And as a result of all this, I mean, this is a bizarre thing where the story about the story has become now the story. This is the press feeding off of its own tail. But there is a public response to this, and there is a petition to the Press Standards Organisation. I looked at 7:45 this morning. We recorded this Tuesday morning. It was up to 196,985 complaints about the press. Do you think this could be a catalyst to rein in those worst excesses of the press who hound people like this, and not just people of colour, but, you know, other people who have been horribly, horribly hounded by corners of the press?
1: That would be a nice outcome out of a dreadful tragedy, Melita. But I'm slightly sceptical that that would happen because I don't believe that the IPSO has necessarily the teeth to address that. I wish it did. But I think that what I like about that particular petition is it cites those particular papers, the Telegraph, the Mail, the Spectator, the worst culprits of that feeding frenzy and dismantling of Jason Arday. And I think it's really good to have them held to account visibly in that way. And for nearly 200,000 people to have signed that, to me, is a small victory in itself. The outcome I'm less confident about, but at least I feel that that accountability is something that is on a... Not that we're seeing it in the press, I would like to, but it would be great if that visibility was more widely known. But at least it's a start.
0: And bringing it back to the local level, with your involvement in Brighton Black History, what has the response been from the people in the group?
1: Okay, so just to come back to the personal experience, I found out about it when I was at a Black History event. We were at an African music night at the Boat Theatre in Brighton. Got a text message. Immediately, I burst into tears when I found out. Other people from the group were there, also traumatised. People were holding each other. There was a degree of pain and shock. And the next day we actually had a Black History meeting. One person couldn't turn up. She was so traumatized by it. It was quite ironic because it was a meeting about building an archive, a Black History archive for our group, which is really significant. And at the beginning, we had a little check-in with each other, and there was this shock and pain and this huge anger that this young man, this vulnerable Black man, had been used in this way. And you have to remember, Melita, that everyone in that room has experienced racism. So everyone can see themselves in Fade's position and imagine that could be them or could be a member of their family. And so that sense of anger and the horror that this is going on in this way, as overt racism, was just something that both shocked. But I think ultimately we were just all glad that we were in the same room together the next day to kind of hold each other after that process. So yeah, it has been profound, I would say, definitely.
0: Sarah, can we end on a positive note?
1: Okay, a positive note.
0: What's happening next for Brighton Black History? What's coming up?
1: Well, this is the exciting thing, is that I'm fortunate, as I say, that meeting that we had where we were reeling from that news was also an intensely positive one, because we are building an archive, a Black History archive, to map 26 years of our group's activities in the city. And it was great. Our oldest member's 86 contributing to the archive, and then our youngest is 16. And it's going to be something that anyone can contribute to. We are an inclusive group, so we also invite white people as well as Black people to contribute, because we all share this city together and we're all part of a multicultural city. So it's so exciting, and we're going to be launching that in the autumn, and it'd be great to come on again and tell you about it when we're doing that, so people can all come and celebrate a positive thing, because all we can do is keep fighting, and we will.
0: That's Sarah Lee, co-founder of Brighton Black History. And if you want to find out more what they're up to, go to black-history.org.uk. Going to cruise towards the end of the programme with some Brighton tracks. This is Sophie Joy and Grace, a song all about finding the grace to live your life. The idea that we're allowed to be whoever we want to be.

Debut release from Brighton's Darcy, That's She. They're playing on Friday at the Hope and Ruin. Also next Tuesday, the 25th, at the Green Door Store. They're at Darcy_Band. 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Tuesday between 5 and 6pm, repeated 10 o'clock Tuesday and 9am on a Wednesday. Thank you to my guests Sarah Lee, Lucy Davis, Louisa Hinchliffe and also to you for listening. Going to play you out with Brighton's Reality Shift. This is James Michael Gunderson. It's his musical project and the track is called Shooting Stars. And he made this track not long after he came out of a long hospital stay following a cardiac arrest and brain injury and started his rehabilitation. He says Shooting Stars represents a metaphor. They're at the boundary between space and earth. Crossing the boundary makes them burn, but it also makes them shine. So it's a wish for the strength to keep pushing boundaries. And you'll find him on Instagram at Reality Shift UK. From me, Melita Dennett, thanks for your company. See you next Tuesday. Bye.

0: Tune in every Thursday at 7 p.m. for the HIV Hour. 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

0: This episode, our soundscapes are a beautifully loud mix of music and raised voices combined to resist racism from the streets of Brighton earlier this hot summer. Radio Cali was part of the coalition that created the Carnival Against Fascism, working closely with the Jollof Cafe, Best Foot Music, Depot Dance and Brighton Anti-Fascists. We're proud to bring you soundscapes from what is now called the Battle of Trafalgar Street, where the final front line of the Carnival held firm against a fascist march calling for mass deportations. What happened there and in all the roads around the railway station was more than a defensive demonstration. Much has been said about the Carnival already, reels upon reels on social media, but this is our Radio Calais analysis. It was solidarity with refugees, asylum seekers, displaced people, migrants, people on the move that created the solidarity between all of us on our streets. Bonds of collective action and community care. Something like this. I'll stand with you, you who I have not met before, against this line of gloved, uniformed, helmeted riot police. And I'll do it in my summer dress and my sandals. I'll stay here when I should be revising for my final exams because I cannot abandon my community. I'll step forward because you, who I don't recognise, but I want to protect, have been pushed too hard and it's my turn now. The courage, strength and love on the streets of Brighton has not been matched by the people with more privilege and who hold political office. This episode of Radio Cali provides information and interpretation about two pieces of European legislation, the EU Migration and Asylum Pact and the Deportation Regulation. So alongside our celebration of a local community coming together on one beautiful day, we also have an interview with United Against Refugee Deaths or the Fatal Politics of Fortress Europe, who've been documenting the people killed by border regimes for over 30 years, in it for the long haul.
1: The music in this show mixes many genres, from dub and funk to hip-hop and rock, and it comes from many places too: Southwest Asia, Zimbabwe, Canada, the UK and beyond.

0: For those tuning in through Refuge Worldwide in Berlin or across Europe, the awful intersection of the EU Migration Pact, now in force, and the return regulation recently passed by EU Parliament is relevant. Of course, both will affect everyone on the move towards the UK, especially those in Calais or Dunkirk whose experiences Radio Calais has always sought to amplify. So relevant to all those crossing the UK border, we privilege the analysis of activists. So first up, the Border Violence Monitoring Network. They say, the EU new pact on migration and asylum marks a devastating blow to the right to seek asylum and the respect for international law in Europe. While presented by the European Union as a historic agreement to efficiently manage migration and implement the pact will further entrench the border violence. Pushbacks, detention, and substandard conditions in reception centres with grave consequences for people on the move.
1: Like so many legislative attempts to manage migration, there is a bewildering amount of detail, but the headline is this. Before a person can claim asylum in the country in which they've arrived, they will be subject to a screening process. Inevitably also a racialised profiling process, a fast-track asylum or return border procedure. The Border Violence Monitoring Network explains that the screening process will rely heavily on detention with very limited procedural safeguards, reinforced by the legal fiction of non-entry. In other words, to prevent a person from officially entering a country when they've actually entered it, it means holding them back in some place in an ever-expanding border zone that is policed by a national border force who pretend, along with everyone else, that place is not

Kimbra.

So back to Border Violence and Monitoring Network. They say border procedures will allow for nearly indiscriminate detention, keep people in border areas, limiting safeguards that ensure fair and effective individualised assessment, imposing an extremely fast turnover from asylum application to deportation. Deportation means more detention centres. The return regulation is also a prison building programme for people on the move. Its aim is increasing deportations, making it easier for EU authorities to deport people without EU citizenship. But detention is key to that process. The regulation is supposed to take a year to implement, but so-called offshore return hubs are going ahead now. These are detention centres outside the EU. The shouts of the far right and the Conservative parties as the return regulation was passed, send them back, was appalling and inaccurate. People will be deported to countries where they have no connection. They won't be sent anywhere they might have called home, but to a prison outside EU borders. The International Rescue Committee said this. These are the words of Marta Wallander. This deal will give governments much broader powers to detain and deport people. It looks set to normalise immigration raids, expand the use of detention in prison-like facilities outside EU territory that are essentially legal black holes, and increase the risk of people being deported to countries where they could face persecution, torture, or worse. Now, there is already an Italian detention centre in Albania, and other EU countries, Austria, Denmark, the Netherlands, Greece, Germany, are making plans to build similar structures in Libya, Uzbekistan, Ethiopia, and Rwanda. Something might sound familiar? The UK's failed and costly Rwanda scheme. So let's hope the return regulation goes the same way. The disregard for the rights of refugees and the lives of people on the move at the level of EU parliamentary politics is shocking. But there's another story from activists. Nick is up next with an interview from Geert from Fatal Policies and Fortress Europe, whose work honours

0: Recording, documenting, listening to, witnessing and retelling, reporting, speaking about the stories and events that happen at our border, the lives of those travelling through by irregular means, those that are stuck at the border on one side or the other, those that may die or may succeed in finding a new life, has been a core mission of Radio Calais since we began. So we were really honoured to be able to sit down over Zoom with Hirt, someone who's been doing this in a scope and for a duration that we couldn't quite imagine. The Fatal Policies of Fortress Europe and the United List of Deaths aims to record and publish the details of those that die because of the legislation of the collective and various nations that make up this continent. It is a project born out of United for Intercultural Action, a network of European organisations, NGOs and community groups that are united against racism, fascism and nationalism. Here is Hirt to give you their backstory. Strap in, it is a long history.
1: So we started in 1992 with United for Intercultural Action, with a terribly long name, Network Against Nationalism, Racism, Fascism and in Support of Migrants and Refugees. And it started at a youth seminar at the Council of Europe in Strasbourg. Because in that time in Germany, houses where Turkish migrants were living were attacked with arson attacks. People died and there was a lot of protest. And it was, of course, the time where internet just started. And these protests were not coordinated. So one day the Green Party on the street, the next day the church, and nobody knew of each other. And we were in Strasbourg. I was still younger, in my 30s, and we were discussing a seminar on racism, and we thought, okay, we need better coordination. Also being aware, and in that time it was much more politically complicated in the movement, we were aware that you cannot unite a movement because everybody has its own, let's say, political perspective, but we wanted to be at least united in actions. So we started an open network with practical tools, European address book against racism, so just kind of telephone book, how to find somebody, to publish a list of events, calendar of internationalism, organize campaigns, let's say stimulating campaigns on 21st of March, Anti-Racism Week, 9th of November, Kristallnacht against hate and anti-Semitism, and at that time it was 16 June, our Refugee Day, later the UN turned it in World Refugee Day on 20 June, and the idea was to work together in a broad movement and not necessarily to agree and not to do big political discussions for a lot of reasons, culturally, politically, also the different situations in the countries are complicated. So we just want to bring the movement together so that they could use each other's expertise and good practices. So finally, we started an office in Amsterdam in 1993. I became the director. So from 93 till 2017, I think, when we had a financial collapse and we decided to move the main office to Budapest. And I thought, okay, I'm anyway old, so I can try to continue without money, especially since we were working on this campaign on border deaths. And that just had an enormous highlight in that period because The Guardian published the whole list on 62 pages. And that is for an NGO something incredible. Usually you get two lines or three lines. But this was a whole cooperation with editing the list and a big exposition with artist Banu Senatoglu from Turkey in Liverpool, Biennial. Finally, we got attention. So the flow is that the network, in fact, had an office in Amsterdam and was doing this campaign, always voluntary, kind of next to it. And the big anti-racism network organized meetings on all kinds of topics and big conferences where 100 people came from all over Europe. Also, the campaigns were in that time really big, like the Anti-Racism Week, I think more than 200,000 people on the streets in Europe. All that slowed down with the move of United to Budapest and also the COVID. So United in Budapest is still having difficulties to continue more and more online. But in Amsterdam, in fact, this was an interesting step to move the main work away because we stayed with two people in the office and have sometimes extra volunteers. But suddenly we got full-time time to work on this list, which was always, it was always a side job.
0: Hirt then went on to speak about the circumstances which led them to begin the list, its development, their methodology, and how it began to gain attention alongside the work of artists and activists, bringing the list into real-life spaces across Europe.
1: We got, in that time still by fax, I mean it doesn't even exist anymore, we got newspaper clippings from the German organizations working with the Polish, on the Polish border side, not especially on migration, but anti-racism groups. And they showed us that people died in the river Oder Neisse between Poland and Germany. Poland was not yet Schengen, and the wall had just fallen. The refugees that thrown there, I think that was different than now. That was not a policy. That was just people traveling in from Bangladesh, Afghanistan, and they didn't manage to swim over the big river separating Germany from Poland. But the scandal was that nobody wanted these dead people. So the border guards on both sides pushed the bodies back into the river so that they floated to the Baltic Sea. And you only got incidental small messages in newspapers that a body was found. And we realized, as a spider in a network, that this was not known in Europe, that people were dying at our borders. So we thought, okay, let's start writing them down and open some connections with German organizations that were working on that, and with, for example, the German Green Party. And we started a list and kept on doing that, made a database and FileMaker. And of course, that's quite kind of sad. Of course, we want to have publicity about this. So you have to wait until you have a big figure. So when we had the first 1,000, we made a media release. And in that time, we did, as United, a lot of media work. But no reaction at all. Nobody was interested about border deaths. And that was repeated when we have 10,000 deaths, 20,000 deaths, 30,000 deaths, until in that time, beginning of 2000, I would say, artists started to pick up our work. And that was very interesting for us because we never worked with artists. We work with mainly with NGOs and activists. But artists had a different perspective and also a different audience. And they managed to get into museums or to do something that got publicity. And especially the Turkish artist Banu, she did a big thing. She blew up our, as she called it, our small messages into big public space. So billboards in Swiss railway stations. It was in Amsterdam, I think, even in 98, and all the 100 billboards. And that made media interested. So not our work, but the fact that the artist did something in public space. Banu continued for a big while. There was a beautiful exposition in the metro of Barcelona. For months, the whole corridor was our list in Spanish and Catalan. Same time, of course, also the tragedies became more visible. We started more on land borders. The whole issue with deaths in the Mediterranean started later. And in the beginning, the Mediterranean deaths were not known neither, because there were no rescue ships and no drones and no planes checking what's happening. So it was always heavy research, finding little messages all over Europe through the network, through Google, through a lot of internet research. So now we have a huge database with 72,813 deaths documented. Most of them have no name, which is an underlying scandal that 99% of the people that are found, families don't know. They will never know. Although there are several efforts. It's also complicated. It's complicated to link a body to an African family, for example. It's also complicated to link a grave to an accident. Because, for example, Italy distributes bodies all over Italy, and usually these graves just have a number. But anyway, we have a big list now, and this list can be used by researchers. So we export it in full version, which is much bigger than what you have seen. So also with coordinates and underlying links and so on. It's used a lot. And in fact, as I said before, the big step was when The Guardian suddenly published this. Then I was suddenly in the radio all over the world. So even in America with millions of people in which was weird, because this was not really our aim, never of United, to be in the news ourselves. Our aim was to provide tools for others to act. So slowly other NGOs picked up, they started reading the names, they print out the banner, and I liked that action very much. They rolled it out in European Parliament, very big, so the members of Parliament had to walk over it on a session on migration. And last year, for example, our activists had made these paper planes out of our list, sitting on the in the audience in the European Parliament when there was a racist were discussing migration, and they throw the planes on them with our list of deaths. And like in the German Parliament also, the left-wing party, in reaction to racist motions, start reading our list instead of discussion with the right-wing groups. So we do this to make it possible to do that kind of actions and to have everybody their own political say about it, because it's hard also for me to discuss issues on how to improve, how to stop this. There's lots of ideas, and the only thing we see and what we can prove is that over time it became worse and worse and worse, And when we started the campaign, it was called The Fatal Realities of Fortress Europe. Realities because nobody knew, and we wanted people to know. But then a Dutch professor, Thomas Spijkerboer from Amsterdam University, took our list and he did a big research with a lot of people around the Mediterranean into public administration. And he tried to compare whether he could really prove that these deaths exist and the amount of deaths was rising, because he wanted to prove, laying it next to European legislation, that every policy measure of the EU creates more deaths. And in my opinion, he did. So then we changed the name of the campaign to The Fatal Policies of Fortress Europe. Honestly, the number we have, first of all, in the past, I always said we maybe know one third, because many people just disappear. Now there's more attention, so now I think we know about half, but it's still my personal guess. But it's never the full figure. And it's, for example, very hard to find out how many people were on the boat. Was it 60 or 50? We try to do it very responsible. We don't publish where we don't have enough sources. Or maybe also good to say we publish only from public sources. Because we, for example, we don't want to publish names of people that died when they're not already somewhere in the news. Because that would be a responsibility sometimes families don't want. And sometimes even it's against privacy rules. So we just collect public sources, and we always have more than one source. And if we don't have, we don't publish. So we have a lot still in archive and a lot of lists waiting to be processed.

0: Most of them have no name. A deeply hard thing to hear. Here's more with Hirt about how they compile the list and their sources.
1: Yeah, and getting them on in all kinds of ways. So we get news through the organizations. I mean, the United Network had 550 organizations in 48 countries. And some of them work on this field and we get their messages. Then we are subscribed to all possible newsletters in all kinds of languages and we read them through. Also partly automatically, by the way, because it's huge, this task. Then we have, how do you call, Google Alerts standing in all kinds of languages about migrant deaths. We get now more and more because people started to make regional lists, like this group in Calais is doing, I guess you know them. They, for every time when a dead is found, they have an action where they add this name to their own list. Oh, I like that action, by the way, because it makes it very visible that it's growing and endless. We have a lot of other lists to compare. In 2014, IOM also started on behalf of the governments to make a list of border deaths based in Berlin. But they do it in a, I would say, in a bureaucratic way. They get data from governments. But our list goes further because we also include people that commit suicide because they're so much afraid for being sent back. We also include people, to give an example, that drown in a cold Swiss river living in a refugee center where they forgot to explain to Africans that are not used to cold water that it's dangerous to go for a swim. So where the state is responsible for people under their care when people die because of lack of medical service, etc. So that those kind of things you will not find in the IOM list, but we also process their list and compare. Now we are working, let's say, full-time on this. We opened up doors with groups, let's say the group in the Balkan, registering all the Balkan deaths in Poland, the Polish, Lithuanian and Belarusian border, the Alps, etc., France. So it has changed. And I would say the list grows faster and faster. Honestly, the trouble at the moment, if you get news about one death and you start reading, so let somebody dying in Croatia, in the same article, you immediately find that there was another one a week before. And if you start reading that one, there was another one a year before. So it's an endless task. And with our figure, you cannot say that this is what we have. We have much more, but we lack capacity to research all. We have piles waiting to be processed. Maybe the last sentence for that, I care less about numbers now. In the beginning, for us, numbers were important. But yeah, every death is one too many. And it's already such an impressive figure. It doesn't really matter whether it's 70,000 or 100,000. That's equally bad. But for us, this list functions also as a grave. It's the only place where people are still mentioned.
0: I went on to ask about how they'd noticed patterns of migration change, the different routes people have taken since they've been recording their data, and how and why they think these changes may have happened.
1: Now, I'm Dutch, so I always compare with protecting yourself from water. What do we do in the Netherlands? We build dikes. And when we build a dike somewhere, then another dike is not high enough, so the water goes there. And that's what I see in Africa. If in the past they could come by land, now they came first to the main continent of Spain, but they tried to swim in Morocco to Ceuta or to Manila. Situation, of course, in Libya changed enormously, also because Italy donated boats to the Coast Guard, and they, I would say, are killing people. It's getting, honestly, criminal. I mean, we read this news every day since many years, and it's cruel, and it's kind of a war, and it's also, I sometimes see it as a new kind of slavery. So only the strongest manage to come and work illegal on the Spanish fields picking strawberries. And the only thing we do is trying to close the border, Frontex, pushbacks. But the migration is not stopping, it's just moving. And what we saw in the last years, for example, is that more and more boats, not real boats, but canoes with fishermen go to the Canary Islands, and they miss them. They're not used to sail on big seas, and they are used to fish around their country. But China has got fishing rights for most of those seas, so there's no more fish. And these guys are young and they want something, so they fill a boat and they try to go. And even those countries are now stopping those boats. And that's a very double message, because by stopping those boats, also they prevent them to die. The media from those countries they say, okay, we like Senegal, we intervened and we took a boat because they would be in danger, which is true. But anyway, there's a Spanish organization, Border Roads, Caminas Fronteras, I think. Somehow that's the almost the only organization in Europe I don't manage to make a contact with. I wrote them many times and also through Spanish contacts. They research, so not by public sources, but by families, what is happening there. And they publish enormous amount of deaths, like 10,000 on that route 2 years ago, which we don't take because we don't have enough information. But first, I didn't even believe it. Honestly, now I do, because I get more and more signals that this is happening. For example, there's boats arriving in South America with just bones. So they miss the Canary Islands there for weeks at sea, have nothing to eat, and they dry out. And that is happening. And that is only part, because many boats will just disappear. So I think one thing is that the Canary Islands are a target now. In Libya, I think it's an ongoing issue. That means that more and more people also die in the desert. There used to be no real borders. There's always migration, like it was in Europe. Migration was normal for work, for seasonal work. But we find more and more proof of accidents in the border, or bodies found, or cars stranded and four bodies around it. You never know whether this were people on the way to Europe or it were people on the way to work somewhere else. But it's happening more and more, and it is enormously difficult for us to trace because it's underreported. But yeah, I would say border deaths in the desert, rerouting to the Canary Islands, and enormous issues around Libya. And of course, the pushbacks, but that's not always fatal. That's just criminal.

0: it is a war. This is an argument we have made on Radio Cali before. There is a war against refugees. It is funded in the same ways, with PACs, deals, and recruitment, and the political rhetoric is indistinguishable from the rhetoric of war, the language of invasion, of national emergency. But who is the enemy? The adversary to this war has no army. They come with no weapons. We're talking with Hirt in the wake of the EU Migration Pact being implemented. I asked him how he believed this may impact the lives of people displaced across or travelling to or through Europe. He repeated, in essence, what has become a colloquialism for us at Radio Cali and many others: deterrents do not work.
1: I think you cannot stop migration when you don't take away the reasons for migration. That means that I don't think that people that try to come to Europe stop because of any change in legislation. First of all, often they don't know, and they're not aware. They have a wrong image of Europe, where they can build up a good life, earn money, and support their family. So I know even cases where, yeah, often families send also a kid to Europe because they have no, they come from a war, they're in a war. So the oldest son is voluntarily going to Europe to support his family, and he dies, and then they send the second one. I mean, if you do that, if you take such a risk, if you step in such a small boat, and I've seen these boats on Sicily, I wouldn't go on such a boat. I don't think you care about like how Europe tries to kick you out again. You just believe from stories, from others, from the few that had successes. So when we make an agreement on how to stop migration, I think this will not work. It might change the routes to more dangerous ones again. Only when we change something in Africa, it will change. Or when we stop the wars. Think about the Iran war. If this gets really out of hand, and you get an enormous amount of refugees coming to Europe, they will come anyway, and they will block the whole process again and again. Because, and that's my second point, the first word in the long name of United is against nationalism. And the trouble in Europe is that we are not really one Europe. We're all nationalists first, and blaming Brussels when this goes wrong, or when the Netherlands prime minister goes to Brussels to protect the Dutch cheese, and he comes home and the media tell, "We won." But if you win, somebody loses. And this whole thing is in the migration process also. Of course, Italy and Spain.

0: people status. That is the only country doing this kind of things. But if we don't have a real policy on migration and we just have a policy on blocking migrants, it will get harsh and harsh. Like in the Netherlands at the moment, in the only asylum reception center we have at the German border, people are sleeping outside again because there's just not enough space. And every night by shuttle buses, they're brought to other cities to sleep in a gym. So refugee organizations are handing out food there. And that the point is that is a political thing. The fact that there's no space is not a budget issue and it's not bad planning. They want to give a signal to the right-wing people in the Netherlands that say, wow, we don't want refugees, and they do something. But it will never reach the families in Africa that are considering to come to the Netherlands. So it's very inhuman. What happens in Calais now, all people living in Brussels, all the young boys living on the streets, it's terrible.
1: A huge thanks to Hitt for sharing his time and knowledge with us. He asked us to highlight for our audience in France that the United List of Deaths holds a prominent place at the exhibition Border at the Cité de Sciences et de l'Industrie in Paris since 2024. You can find more about their campaign and projects as well as donate on their website, which can be found via their Instagram at United List of Death, where they encourage you to use their list for your action. We're bringing this episode on deportations and deaths at the border to a close by returning to the UK and Calais. Kate is up next and last.
2: We have a small update from Calais, as much of the news from the border is about the new deportation laws and what they will mean for people crossing. But first, in northern France, evictions are intensifying. In early summer, Refugee Community Kitchen reported 2 evictions in 2 days, leaving people without shelter and without their own belongings. Refugee Community Kitchen were eventually able to distribute 900 meals to these people. As the violent and brutal evictions continue, JCWI report that they had one living site evicted 6 times in 10 days. The residents and allies of the largest living site in Calais have shown strong resistance to the continued evictions and protest every weekday morning and march on Friday the 12th in Calais. Stop border violence, stop evictions. On this show, we have often spoken about the unbearable cold weather that people face in northern France. But the heat can be just as damaging, and as the temperatures rise in the UK, so did northern France. Care for Calais combated the heat and dehydration by distributing reusable water bottles and sun hats. An update from the UK side of the border. From April 2025 to March 2026, there were 39,007 returns or deportations. This has increased 7% versus the same period last year, despite overall migration decrease of 20%. Calais Appeal reports on the risks that unaccompanied children arriving in the UK are still facing. Most unaccompanied asylum-seeking children arriving in the UK aged 16 to 17 make up 90% of the unaccompanied children in care. Even though the European Conventions Against Trafficking says that the benefit of the doubt should be given to children, many are not believed, which leads to children being placed in inappropriate services and the increase of exploitation. 1,300 children were wrongly assessed. 54 children died whilst in care or receiving support from English authorities. 31 were suicides between 2021 and 2024. 1,501 children went missing in 2024. Inaccurate age assessments can lead to the deportation of children. You can follow Radio Calais on Instagram and on Facebook. All previous episodes can be found on Mixcloud, Soundcloud, or on Refuge Worldwide's website. 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

0: Thanks to Hit for talking to us for this show. In this episode, we've had music from Les Amazons du Guinée, Augustus Pablo, Farai, Aloia, Baba MD, Manu Chao, That Was Caliber, and up next, we have The Hallucination, Pete John Trudell, and Black Bear. Catch you in the next one.
1: But I'll try to make sense to you when I'm here. It's good that we're here, because to me these things are like, it's like what I would call a part of our genetic memory.
2: As long as there have been human beings, the human beings have gathered in the summers and at different times of the year to celebrate being human beings. And so to me, this is kind of a form of that, what's happening in this technological digital reality that we're in. So it's good to see that everyone's bringing their energy here in a way that's really about celebrating and feeling good. This is the part of the kind of reality that our reality needs to kind of deal with it. Well, as long as I'm up here, you know, we're on the subject. Human beings, right? Because most of you are not my generation. I came out of the generation that did whatever we did in our own way to try to make things better for your generation. There were accomplishments, and then there were things that weren't really quite accomplished, and they've been like kind of fuzzy and hazy and things, I think, still. But one thing that I think is important, we remember that we're human beings, that we recognize ourselves as human beings, because that's the reality of who we are.

0: through because it's all about frequency and tonal, and it's part of the whole electrical part of the reality that we are as human beings, and somehow they know how to make that voice reach from the ancient to the futuristic, right? Well, it passes through the present.
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4: Hello and welcome. You're listening to Slipstream Worldwide Beats. We're live Saturday, 1 till 3. And on this week's show, I look ahead to next weekend's We Out Here Festival.

Oh, yes. So 2 hours of great music this week, as always. I'm just playing the music. Doing the old selections. So the festival takes place next weekend. I'll give you more information. It's completely sold out. I think there are a few returns going on the various return sites. And I'm just going to do a personal selection. There's just so much music on offer. The programme would be a good 20 hours long. I picked out tracks from every artist and DJ playing. In the background, Arthur Verekai. So yeah, a personal, pure personal selection. Of what is shaping up to be one of the UK's great festivals. I just want to start by thanking everybody that came down last night to the Exodus gig at the Brighton Open Air Theatre, presented by African Night Fever. A completely sold out house, if you like. What a great gig that was. Lovely warm evening, dancing, everybody dancing. Great smiles, brilliant stuff. Lovely fruit food from the Soul Food Sisters. So we're going to get underway with some music from Tanzania, or Tanzania thread. Zawashi Queens. On Thursday, the festival starts Thursday, slow warm-up day. I'll be second on the main stage. So a track coming up from them, from their new album or recent album. And then following that, a track from Wawa 45 band Katoa. Feel free to get in contact. It's Marky with a Y, Marky Mark Johnson at AOL.com. I'd love to hear from you. If you're going to the festival. If you're not, this is going to be on repeat next week. Just pretend you're there.

So we're live from Brighton's Open Air Market. And here we go.

So really looking forward to seeing them. The Zawashi Queens will be playing on the Thursday, the second act on the main stage. Music from with a heritage from Tanzania. Leah and Pendo Zawashi. It's going to be a really, really great start to the festival. Listening to Slipstream Worldwide Beats. My name's Mark Johnson. I'm with you here for 2 hours, live on Saturdays, 1 till 3. Oh, yes. So, we're going to have a piece of music now by Katoa, who will be the first band on the main stage. It's a new release on Wawa 45. Dom Savini's label, of course. He'll also be DJing over the weekend.

kujieleza, uhuru wa kuongea.

So we've got Katoa in the background from a previous album. This is a remix, Leroy Afrobeat remix on a Wild Wild 45 label. And you're listening to Slipstream Worldwide Beats. My name's Mark Johnson. We're here on Radio Reverb 97.2 FM, RadioReverb.com and DAB Plus in the Brighton and Hove area. A 2-hour selection of music available at next weekend's We Out Here Festival.

great stuff. Really, really good stuff. A Thundercat. And there'll be a new album, Distracted, coming out, being previewed at the We Out Here Festival. I thought I'd play this, Thundercat and Tame Impala. This is such a great record. Hey, let the good times roll, as they say.

0: My therapist told me that I should tell you the truth.
1: Yeah.
0: And you're still angry.
1: Yeah.
0: So sometimes I feel like I still should have lied. I tell you the truth because I care. But I also lie to you because I care. But if I tell you the truth, I guess I can sleep better at night. But then it looks like I don't care because I'm telling you the truth. I mean, I guess I'm just not a... Everybody hates when they get to that part.
1: Main stage, Friday night.
0: I don't want to tell you I don't care, but if it seems
1: Thundercat.
0: Like I care, it doesn't mean I don't care. It just looks like I don't care. Because my emotions have been sanded off. I live in LA, sweetie. What do you expect?
1: Oh, yeah.

So in the background, the vocals from Yukimi, who'll be appearing on the Friday, doing the vocals here. A track called Ritual Union, from a band called Little Dragon. So good to hear this again. Sing along, dear listener, sing along.

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and a live band set from Jazzanova Saturday. 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

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I'll let you. And a great way to put something back into your local community.

So great stuff. The Main Stage, Saturday, Jazz and Nova live. We're going to have another quick track from them. And then we're moving on to a track from Muscle Cars.

and native to New York, this is Muscle Cars. 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

Masu Chaos. 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

because there is always more life. I'm not here to tell you what is and isn't because we may never know, but what I do know is seeing is not always believing. Not when we have feeling, faith, intuition. To take a second and figure out not how we got here and what is the meaning, but how we will remain long past our time in the physical realm. As long as you hear my voice, I don't need to exist anywhere but inside your mind, and that is more life than we may ever know.

So yeah, that is Pevan Everett. 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Slipstream Worldwide Beats. My name's Mark Johnson, and I'm with you here for about another 40 minutes. Previewing next weekend's We Out Here Festival. The old lineup's looking pretty good, isn't it?

nice stuff. Arthur Verekai. Yeah, so former presenter of this very parish, Ian Lawton, gets in contact. He says, give me a shout. Me, Joe, Taxi, Molly, Pop, also Ben, GC, J Felix and others DJing from Brighton. Of course, Rob Louie as well. Oh, yes. That's at the Blue Moon Cafe on a Thursday. Well, Ian Lawton's slot. Look forward to seeing him there. So I'm moving over to Sunday now. Another long track. Gary Bartz. You know it well, you know it well. I may cut into it. Got a lot to squeeze in, dear listener, a lot to squeeze in.

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I'm sure most of you have heard of Langston Hughes. And he wrote a poem about rivers. And we call this song, I've Known Rivers.

Yeah, I played this last week. So good, Gary Bartz. And before that, I've known Rivers, Gary Bartz, as well, playing on the main stage on the Sunday. Finishing off the proceedings, if you like.

Oh yes, we've got to move on. Yasmin Lacey will be playing kind of a track from her right now.

0: a dual timeline. So I always knew that it was going to be sort of Regency period, but I'm so drawn to the sea. I grew up in the northeast near Whitley Bay, which is my go-to place whenever I'm up there. But Whitley Bay doesn't have the Regency history. That will feature in book two, but for book one, I needed something that was a bit more Regency. And I lived in Brighton in the early 1990s for a few years, so it just seemed to be the natural progression to head down to the Sussex coast.
1: Can you read us an extract, please?
0: I can. This is my character, my present day character, Millie. She has been involved with a lady called Fran, who was her guide leader, but also her primary school head. And she has been a mentor to Millie for many years. And she lives in a remote house called Peak House, which is in the now lost village of Ballsdean, which I reinvigorated. There was a house there at one point, and there is a little bit of a history to that, which we can talk about in a minute. But this was Millie's journey when she's going back to see Fran. She hasn't been able to get in touch with Fran. Her phone line is probably down following a storm, and she's just a little bit worried. Low clouds hung over the downs as Millie drove onto the chalk track. She slowed, navigating her car around the rain-filled potholes. It was a contrast to that first visit to Peak House, her bare legs sticking to the vinyl seats as she'd sat alongside Jemima in the front of her dad's van, each clutching an old apron that Bev had shortened for them, the open windows providing little relief from the August heat. The village houses had receded behind them, revealing rolling hills, a patchwork in shades of green, with trees huddled together for mutual support in the dry dew ponds. It had felt like they were driving to the end of the earth. "Are we nearly there yet?" they'd sung in unison, and her dad smiled broadly. How she loved to see those smiles. As Millie drove past a line of wind-brushed trees separating two fields, she remembered how Jemima had pointed excitedly. "Look," she'd said, and flapped her hand on top of her head to mimic the comb-over worn by the school caretaker, and they'd both dissolved in giggles. They'd known from the other girls in the pack that Fran preferred to teach her guides traditional methods for their domestic badgers, giving over her home and most of her Sunday afternoons to a succession of enthusiastic cooks, confectioners, gardeners, and laundresses. "Lisa Wood said we're not allowed to use a food mixer or an electric oven," Jemima had said, their eyes wide, anticipating, brimming over, seatbelts straining as they gawped through the windscreen. Driving through an old stone arch, Millie's dad had swung the car around a central flower bed, and they'd had their first full view of Peak House. It towered above them against the clear blue sky. She gasped at the sight and counted eight uniform sash windows framed by fluttering ivy, which seemed to wave a welcome. "It's a bloody mansion," Jemima had screeched, her dad ignoring the comment. Jemima wouldn't dare swear in front of Fran Starkey. As they'd stepped out from the sticky car, a warm breeze embraced them, and the snake in her stomach unwound a little.
1: Thank you so much. That was beautifully written and gorgeously read. So Peak House almost becomes a character in its own right in the book, holding secrets that span generations. Without giving too much away, what made you want to explore the idea of a house carrying the echoes of the past?
0: I am always drawn to old buildings. I love the history of them, and I love the fact that we are custodians when we live in a house. We are, or own a house, we are just custodians of that building, and there have been many lives there before us. I love the idea that if the walls could talk, what stories would they be able to tell about those former occupants? And I sort of researched and researched and, found that sometimes with big houses where there have been extensions and additions made over the years, it wasn't unusual for there to be spaces that sort of didn't didn't belong anywhere, didn't, you know, sometimes.

0: they were just sort of these little rooms that didn't fit anything, and because of the way the buildings had been constructed. So I had this idea that there would be something in this house that had been hidden away.
1: It's brilliant. It's brilliant. So you said, Leslie, that you lived in Brighton in the 90s, which kind of inspired you to set your novel by the sea. What inspired you about living in Brighton, and how has it changed in the last 30 years?
0: Oh, my goodness. I don't get back as often as I would like, but I do try and go there at least once a year. We did, a couple of years ago, we did actually do the walk from Rottingdean out to Ballsdean because I wanted to see what it was like. And, you know, for me, it was also making sure that it was close enough to the sea that it would be walkable. I like to be hands-on with my research and things like that. But I love the vibe of Brighton. It's such a cosmopolitan place. I used to adore the festival in May. It was just, you know, everybody coming out. It was so arty. So I sort of, when I look and see what's going on in Brighton, I'm thinking, oh, I wish I still lived there for all the writing things that are going on and the bookshops and everything. It would be amazing.
1: You can tell my glasses have steamed up because I read Ballsdean as Basildon in my notes, which isn't how I read it. It's just how I saw it on my screen. So I do apologise about that. Leslie, you are working with an independent publisher, something that I'm always really interested in. Could you talk a bit about your journey to publication and what it's been like publishing with an indie press?
0: It was a very long and winding route. The book itself took me a long time to write. I think because of the subject matter, I struggled to know whether I was allowed to write about women having sort of difficulties with pregnancies and losing babies, because it was such an emotive subject. But and I think that was what put off a lot of agents and publishers. For a debut author, it was quite a risky sort of subject and quite risky book to take a chance on. But I did find my agent eventually, Anna Intersaga, and she just loved the book. And I think she got it right from the start. She understood that there was an important message there to be explored. And again, it took another year for us to find a publisher. And Becca Barnard at Barnard Publishing, again, her response when she read it was, "I cannot not publish this book," when I first read it, I thought, "Oh," and then I thought, "Oh," the double negative. Yes, of course. And she has been such a support, and Claire Roberts, who edited it with me, just got the book right through from the beginning. She loved the historical element of it. She loved the period. She knew a lot about the period. So that was a blessing as well. It becomes more difficult when you start to think about trying to get your book into bookshops. Small independent publishers really struggle to break through into the big world of publishing. Gardeners is the main wholesaler, and they sort of have rules about sort of how many books they have to sell before they can be on their list. And it's been a journey, but we are getting there, and we are keep plugging away. And I've been contacting bookshops myself because I think sometimes the personal touch from the author is helpful. And I'm just, you know, taking any opportunity I can to get out there and talk. So I'm really grateful that you said yes to me coming on here as well.
1: It's my pleasure. So what do you hope, Leslie, that readers will take away from reading A Year Without Summer?
0: I think, again, as I said, it deals with the emotional subject of child loss, of miscarriage and stillbirth. And I think they are subjects that rarely get talked about these days. And I think one of the shocking things for me was discovering from the NHS website that 1 in 7 pregnancies end in miscarriage, which seems a huge number. And that's known pregnancies as well. So how many happen before a woman even realises she's pregnant is you know, an unknown quantity. And I I thought about differences between that emotional impact nowadays compared to sort of in Martha's time, which was 1816. And it was reading a book called The Gentleman's Daughter by Amanda Vickery, and she has a chapter in there called Fortitude and Resignation. And I thought, yeah, at that time, women were just expected to get over it, get on with it, get pregnant again, and, you know, just produce that next heir. And I thought how hard it was for women, because they weren't allowed that time to process and to grieve. And I would like to think that things have changed nowadays and there is a lot more support out there for women. And I think a couple of years ago there was a change in the rules around sort of miscarriage and stillbirth, because there was a cutoff date of 22 weeks. And now you can get a certificate to show that your baby did at least exist, you know, unborn before, if you do have a stillbirth or a late miscarriage. And I think that's a huge step forward for, because otherwise, you know, before 22-24 weeks, the baby, the birth isn't even registered, so there's nothing. And I think what I wanted was to highlight some of these issues and also open up conversations.
1: Yeah. What's next for you, Leslie? What are you working on?
0: I am writing another dual timeline story, but this time it's my main character and her younger self. And there is another house with a history. And this one is about a woman in who is approaching her late 40s. She's a chef, a cook, and she's been offered a job at an amazing new retreat hotel. And when she sees the photographs of it and the images of it, she realizes that this building was actually a boarding school, and it was a school that she had been to as a young teen and had not had a great time there. Won't go into any more details, but she is desperate for a change in her life, so she decides that she needs to face up to her demons from the past and take the job and move there. But obviously things don't always work out the way we hope, so there's a lot still to happen. I'm about 53,000 words in. I'm at, so I'm at that messy middle stage, mm-hmm. where the beginning feels quite solid and I know how it's going to end, and I just haven't quite worked my way there yet. There's a lot still to unpick, but if this weather would cool down and my brain would stop melting, I might actually be able to get it finished.
1: Tell me about it. Thank you so much for joining us, Leslie. How can people find and follow you and get their hands on a copy of A Year Without Summer?
0: Well, the book is available directly from the publisher, which is bonapublishing.co.uk. It's available online through Waterstones and Amazon, and it should be available for any bookshop. I'm a big fan of independent bookshops, and I always want to promote independent bookshops. So if you have a local independent bookshop, you can always go in and ask for it, and they should be able to order it. And yeah.
1: Thank you so much for joining us, Leslie.
0: Thank you.
1: Jill Johnson is a Brighton-based author whose Professor Eustacia Rose mysteries have been winning fans for their ingenious blend of botany, crime and dark humour. Her debut novel, Devil's Breath, was a BBC Two Between the Covers book club pick and was longlisted for the prestigious Nagio Marsh Best Novel Award. A Faber Academy graduate with a background in landscape design, Jill draws on her knowledge of plants and her Maori heritage to create mysteries where poisonous flora can be just as dangerous as the people. Her latest novel, Blood Rot, takes Professor Eustacia Rose into her most personal investigation yet, uncovering long-buried family secrets along a fresh murder mystery. Jill, welcome back to the Brighton Book Club.
2: Thank you so much, Anna. It's so lovely to be back.
1: At what point, Jill, did you realise that poisonous plants could be the perfect murder weapon in your novels?
2: Well, I've talked about this before. I went to the Poison Garden in Alnwick in Northumberland so long ago. I think it was when it had only just opened, maybe a year after it had opened. My kids were quite young, and they're on the gates to the Poison Garden is across a skull and crossbones. And my kids thought it was like a pirate playground. And so we went along, and it was like, no, this is definitely not a pirate playground. So I sent them off to play in the actual real playground, and I booked a tour. And it was actually while I was doing my horticulture degree. So that's why we ended up in that garden. And I was just so inspired by all these poisons, these murders. But it wasn't so, I mean, it stuck with me, but it wasn't until I started to really pursue my writing career that the memories of those incredible murder stories that the guides told with great glee as we were walking around looking at all the plants that just popped back into my head. Because I have that horticultural background and I wanted to write crime. And so it just seemed like the perfect time in my life to actually draw on all of my past experiences.
1: So your Professor Eustacia Rose is a wonderfully distinctive detective. I love her. She is quirky and unlike many other sleuths I've met in crime novels. How did her character first come to you, and how has she surprised you as the series has developed?
2: Well, it's very hard to say how she first came to me. I work in the, I'm a medical researcher, so I am surrounded by professors. And I think maybe she might be a sort of chimera. Is it chimera or chimera? I never know how to pronounce that word. She's a sort of mashup of a few professors that I have met. But her speciality obviously isn't medicine. Her speciality is horticulture. Her character was there in my mind, but as I started writing, she just kind of took off on her own. And the more I've written her, the more she's begun to write herself. She's quite extraordinary.
1: Do you feel like she kind of lives rent-free in your head? Like, do you sometimes wonder what were your thoughts and what are her thoughts?
2: Absolutely. Yeah, sometimes I catch myself responding in the way that she would, which is really inappropriate because she doesn't respond terribly well in social situations. She's very socially awkward. She's a bit of a recluse. She has no patience for anyone, doesn't suffer fools gladly. And so sometimes I open my mouth to respond like she would, and I have to remind myself, no, you don't have to, no, just step back from your station, just be yourself, Jill, it's fine.
1: Yes, you don't need to do method acting here. So in Blood Root, Eustacia is forced to confront her own family's past while investigating a new crime. Did it feel different for you writing a mystery where the detective herself has so much at stake?
2: Well, I always knew that I was going to write this book. This is the final book in the series. So in all four books, I have hinted at Eustacia's past. And I've dropped in little clues all the way through all four about her past and her relationship with her father and how whatever happened to her father has completely influence the way she is now. And so I knew that in the fourth book I was going to explain everything that I had been hinting at in the first three books. So the fourth book is all about her, all about her past and what makes Eustacia Eustacia.
1: How does it feel to have come to the end of this, because you've been writing her and these books for years now?
2: I'm actually really, really sad. I'm really sad. The book's been optioned for TV, so I'm hoping that if it actually makes it onto TV, then they'll say, can you write some more, please? So I was talking to the script writer, the screenwriter for the TV show, and she said, well, whatever you do in a last book, don't kill anybody off and leave some doors open just in case. So I followed the instructions, and nobody important. I mean, there are people die. It's a murder mystery, but nobody important. Oh, is this a spoiler? Maybe it's a spoiler. but I kept doors open. I kept doors open just in case they come back to me and say, can we have some more, please? Which I really hope they will. I mean, it would be great to take a break because I've been writing a book a year. And as he said, she's been in my head all that time. So it'd be great to take a break from her and write something completely different. But I would love to revisit Eustacia Rose at some point in the future.
1: Do you know what's next for you?
2: Kind of. I am sticking with the thriller theme, but it's going to be quite different. It's nothing to do with plants, but I do seem to, if you've read the books, you know, I always have an artist. Well, not in every book, actually, but there is an artist in pretty much most of them. So this next book, I seem to be obsessed with artists. So there is an artist in the next book, and it's a thriller, and that's all I can say right now.
1: It sounds absolutely brilliant. So, Jill, obviously you're based in Brighton and Hove. What do you do to kind of stay connected to the writing community here? And what would you recommend for anyone who is an aspiring writer in the city?
2: Wow, there's just so much down here that you can get involved with. It's just an incredible city in that respect. Brighton Book Club, of course, is the big one. There's Hove Writing Group. Every bookshop, it seems, has a writing group, a little independent bookshop. every little independent bookshop seems to have a writing group. There's just a great writing community. Everybody supports everybody. There's just so much. I think if you go along to some of the festivals down here, that's where you'll find your tribe. And then just connect with people. Just be brave and go up and say, hi, are you a writer? I'm a writer. What's the scene down here? Introduce me to it. And you'll soon find that your circle just starts to grow and grow.
1: Thank you so much for coming back, Jill. We're going to miss you, Eustacia Rose, but I hope you come back with your next book.
2: Oh, well, I hope to. Maybe I think I'm going to take my time with this one. I'm not going to, like, I'm going to take my, maybe in a couple of years. I'll come back in a couple of years, not every year. I need to take a slow think about this next one, because whoever my next character is going to be, they need to find their way into my brain to live rent-free as well. And that's going to take a little bit of time to evict Eustacia and to invite in the new person, whoever that person may be.
1: I really look forward to reading it. Jill, how can we find and follow you and get our hands on a copy of Bloodroot?
2: So if you get a copy of Bloodroot, neither of us can say the title. If you get a copy of Bloodroot, all of my social media addresses are in the back on page 305. I'm looking at it right now. So Instagram and Threads, Jill Johnson Writes, Blue Sky at jilljohnson.bluesky.social, and my website is jilljohnsonwrites.com. And you can get Bloodroot in all good independent bookshops, big bookshops, and of course online.
1: Thank you so much for joining us, Jill. Good luck with your writing. And I really hope that we see Eustacia on screen in the not so distant future.
2: So do I. Thank you so much, Anna. It's been so brilliant to speak with you again.
1: Our final guest today is Louisa Bello, a Brighton-based British Nigerian writer and English teacher whose debut novel, Where the Shadows End, has already attracted attention after being longlisted for the Pat Kavanagh Prize for Writing Excellence. Supported by an Arts Council Time to Write grant, Louisa combines lyrical storytelling with profound emotional insight to explore identity, grief, and belonging. Alongside her writing, she's led creative writing workshops for Africa Writes at the British Library and championed new voices through her work with the charity Pelican Post. Where the Shadows End is a powerful and deeply compassionate debut novel that asks what it really means to make peace with the past. Louisa, welcome to the Brighton Book Club.
3: Thank you for having me. Thank you so much. It's lovely to be here.
1: So your novel, Where the Shadows End, explores some really profound themes, identity, grief, guilt and belonging. What was the first spark that led you to write this story?
3: So it was a while back. It was over 10 years ago, actually. And I was doing a creative writing degree at Birkbeck, University of London. And I had this amazing short story professor, Jonathan Kemp. We were doing a writing exercise in one of his classes. Yeah, he's fabulous. And I'd previously, I think maybe within the previous week, watched a documentary called Crazy Wise on how mental health is treated in different parts of the world and how it's really only in the West that mental health is so medicalized. In other parts of the world, they use different forms of therapy, different forms of treatment. But actually in the West, it's almost deemed negatively, far more negatively than anywhere else. You know, you're a shaman in South America or in Indonesia. Whereas over here, you know, you're a psychotic killer, according to newspapers I won't mention. But yeah, so I was really fascinated with that the different perspectives and the different approaches. And of course my best friend, childhood best friend, he was diagnosed with schizophrenia when he was 19, and I've sort of been through the whole landscape of, you know, medicalization and clinicians and doctors and psychologists and medication and all of that kind of thing with him. But what transpired, what was the most inspiring for me, was how he would try to connect spiritually with his voices and believed it was a spiritual journey. And so he got me to watch that documentary, and then when I sat down in the writing for the lesson, this story came out. It was of a man sitting in a local cafe. He was a voice hearer and he was just watching the world around him, and it was just that one scene that I began with, and then it just sort of flourished from there. Yeah, so it was the mental health aspect that I started with in the long way.
1: And I'd love to know if your friend that really inspired this book, if you kind of got him involved in writing every step of the way.
3: Absolutely. Every step of the way. He is my my lived experience, inspirational, you know, best friend. I mean, he actually sat down with me. There's a scene where Sam plays chess with Mr. Badamosi. And they're talking about sort of the meaning of life, and Mr. Badamosi is trying to advise Sam through this game of chess. And we sat down and played the game. He's on his way to being a chess master, my friend. We sat down and played the game together, and we talked about the meaning of life. So it literally came from, you know, that moment that I had with him. And then I just sent him chapters, and I mean, he's not the only person in my life who's a voice hearer as well. There are quite a few others in my life. And it's always just been a very natural thing for me to talk about hearing voices in, you know, different ways, really. When I came to Brighton, of course, you've got the spiritualist church and you've got the tarot readers and the psychics. They are the accepted voice hearers in society. So, I mean, it's all around us. It's all around us. And I think it's a conversation that we maybe should try and open up to take away that stereotype, I think, that has been formed and created by society, that all voice hearers are negative, terrifying. We must stay away from them. rather than, you know, trying to understand what it is, what the experience is, what you can learn from it, more importantly. But yeah, it's a lifelong journey, I think. Yeah.
1: Can we hear some, please, Louisa?
3: Yes, of course, of course. So this is a scene where Sam has just found out some devastating news about somebody in his life, and he's sort of walking through his hometown, and he's terrified and confused. And these are the moments where actually he connects with the earth for security, for strength. So yeah, so this scene. So wiping the blur from my eyes with corners of my shirt is only making it worse. I drink tea, but for God's sake, I do not drink tea with girls I do not know, especially not girls of her age. Damn it, this is all I need. My tongue is lodged in the roof of my mouth. My feet are rooting through the floor. I just want today to be over. Become silent, Sam. Stand still, draw energy from the earth. Become resilient to these polluters of the world. Yes, Rosa, but how? All I want is to sit and listen to the sounds of the earth with Bird Boy, surrounded and protected by his, our, loyal birds. You are the earth, Sam. I close my eyes, command my blood to surge, to shoot down through my feet, to burst through the soles of my shoes, zip down through my legs, molten and unstoppable, surging through the cracks in the concrete, threading hungry veins into the earth. I command my blood to writhe and reach, a tsunami upon the hidden filth and scum of the city, a washing rusted pipes and lubricating thick cables, consuming the static hum of buried power. My blood guzzles in the pulse of the deep, swallowing the whole molten heart of the world, dragging it back up, up through me. My nerve endings sizzle as the current ignites my darkening, pulsating skin. It swells my limbs, thickening, lengthening, spilling out beyond human shape. My arms stretch, aching, straining, fracturing into 100 tendrils, splitting at the fingertips, hardening, twisting into bark and bone, and then erupting. Leaves unfurl, inflamed emeralds, blossoms flare, perfumed and alive, breathing with me. I inhale, dragging in the heat from the planet's core, the molten goodness spiraling up into the trunk of my body, pressing into the pit of my stomach, soaking into my lungs, threading their way back into my veins. My breath is no longer air. It is transformation. It is alchemy. I'm photosynthesizing every shadow, every scrap of bitterness, every barb negativity, every detrimental voice. I exhale a wind of change, releasing only purity, only goodness, sending it billowing into the streets, a cleansing wind that drives out the beasts, that scourge the filth from the streets of existence. I have a plan.
1: Oh my gosh, thank you so much. That was completely transportive. It's amazing.
3: Oh, so, thank you.
1: I'd love to know who the authors are that really inspire you. You have like a really lyrical, you know, you write really lyrical prose and very, very beautifully.
3: Oh, thank you.
1: Who inspires you?
3: So the first ever book that I read and I thought, oh my God, if only I could write like this, was The Famished Road by Ben Okri. And I just loved that lyrical, mystical, magical kind of swirl around reality, actually. Magical realism, as it were. And then I was introduced to Gabriel Garcia Marquez and I just became immersed. I can read a paragraph of his over and over again and find 1,000 histories in one paragraph. It takes me an absolute age to finish one of his books, especially 100 Years of Solitude. I don't know if you've ever read it, but I mean, just stunning prose. And then there's Bernardino Evaristo, of course. Wole Soyinka, so many writers who I like. Bernardine Evaristo, because, and I actually studied her work for my master's, because she really plays with structure on the page, the form of her writing. And I was just mesmerized by Girl, Woman, Other, and the limited, you know, the almost the enjambment of her writing, the limited punctuation. I just thought, wow, how can you write so evocatively without punctuation? You know, when I spend so much time on the Oxford comma, I love the Oxford comma, but maybe I need to do away with that Oxford comma, because, you know, she's a master in her field. So
1: yeah. It's so funny, isn't it? Because obviously you're an English teacher, so you probably spend a lot of time trying to really get your students to punctuate properly.
3: Exactly.
1: When actually
3: yeah.
1: you need to.
3: I know. I feel like such a hypocrite sometimes. I'm like, it's so important that you use this comma. But then I always say to them, when they say, well, miss, you know, not everybody uses it, blah, blah, blah. And I'm like, well, you need to learn the rule to be able to break the rule.
1: Mm-hmm.
3: That's my little bit of teacherly advice. That's how I get around not feeling like such a hypocrite, you know. So
1: you have recently-ish moved down from London to Brighton, and you are now living, yeah. working and writing here. What is it like to be a writer here?
3: Oh, my God, it's like coming home. As much as I'm from South London, I will never, ever live there ever again. Sorry, South London. I am South London. That's in my bones. That's in my heart. But actually, Brighton is so colourful and diverse and inspiring and green. And I mean, when my nephews come here and we walk along the street, I talk to people. People talk to me and they're like, why are you always talking to people here? Why do they? And I'm like, because that's just naturally what we do. There's an energy. There's a community. There's far more of a community feel than I mean, London is London. It's a brilliant and amazing and eclectic for everything that it is. But there isn't that sense of community there. There's very much a sense of community here. I've still to get involved deeper, because this is my debut novel, in like the literary communities of Brighton. But I mean, I was so mesmerized and inspired by it that I actually wrote a whole 2 chapters for this novel in Brighton. I brought Sam from London to Brighton

0: students. I mean, I do love the fact that I have this, that the students are very much part of the community here, you know, so I do see them out and about, and they're very involved in my writing. They're very proud of me. A few students even turned up to my launch. I hadn't seen them in a year because I'm a supply teacher. I hadn't taught them for a year, and they remembered, came down to Rory Books, and they were sitting outside with a bunch of flowers for me. I know.
1: Oh my gosh,
0: So
1: stop. That
0: sweet,
1: is so
0: honestly. The tears
1: sweet.
0: are coming to my eyes now just thinking about it. But just, yeah, just, no, there's just this camaraderie, this community feeling here, which I definitely, I mean, my next novel will be very much set in Brighton. without whether my publisher likes it or not.
1: So before publication, the novel was
0: Yeah.
1: longlisted for the Pat Kavanagh Prize and supported by an Arts Council England Time to Write grant. So this is a kind of twofold question. Firstly, did that recognition give you the confidence to keep developing your novel and therefore get it published? And
0: Yeah.
1: also, what advice would you give to people looking for funding?
0: Yes. I mean, I was very, very lucky because I was doing the creative writing degree. I'd written the first short story, London Plains. It was published in an anthology. And then at the anthology launch, an agent from Tybor Jones, the agency, came along and said, "Look, I want to work with you on this." And I mean, I'd never heard of a Time to Write grant. I didn't even know that the Arts Council gave out grants to writers. In fact, I didn't even know that I was an aspiring writer at that point, even though I'd completed a degree. I didn't actually feel like I was worthy of time to write, like it was a career, you know, a profession. So they really helped me to fill in the application form, and I got the maximum amount for it. But it was you have to break down everything. You have to say exactly what you're going to do with that money, because the money is coveted, the money is, you know, scarce, and it is our money essentially. It comes from the Arts Council, it comes from the lottery, and it comes from the government. But there's lots of help on their website. And I, yeah, the agents really helped me to complete those forms. It took a while. I didn't get it on my first try, but then they give you advice on what to do for the second try. So, you know, you might want some feedback, as it were. You might want to consider this, that, and the other. And so then I did get it on the second try. And then you have to be very careful that you don't go, "Oh my God, I'm rich," and run out there and start shopping on it and write the novel, you know, actually do what you said you were going to do. So yeah, so which is what I did, but I was so grateful for that, because without that, the very first draft was a result. I'd never written a novel before. I'd never no one had given me there was no handbook as to how to turn a short story into a novel. So it's very much trial and error. But I was lucky I did have the support of Charlotte Maddox at Tybor Jones, so I'm forever grateful to her, I have to say. Even though they didn't become my agents in the end, but she did support me through that. So yeah, well, this time round it's a very different story. If any of your listeners have ever tried to apply for a develop your practice grant, this they want to know, they need a plan of action beforehand. So you need to be able to approach partners, approach the people that you're going to work with, get letters of confirmation from those people to say, if you do get this grant, you know, on condition of you getting this grant, we would be happy to work with you on your project. So you need to show them proof beforehand that you have this, and it's there's a timeline as well. So they don't expect you to stick to the timeline at all. They say that, they make that very clear, but you do need to have in your head, or show on the, you know, on the application that you have thought about a timeline. So, and then the risks, of course, and all of those types of things as well. Yeah.
1: It's a lot of work, but it is the reality of, being able to fund writing a book. So,
0: Absolutely.
1: Louisa, I could talk to you all day, but we are running out of time.
0: Oh, I could talk to you all
1: So.
0: day. Sorry, am I rambling on?
1: So before we go, how can people find and follow you and buy a copy of Where the Shadows End?
0: Oh, well, if they would like to follow me, I'm on all the social media. I'm on

0: I'm Louisa Bello, author, on Instagram and Facebook and TikTok. I'm also Louisa Bello, author on, is it Twitter or X? But I don't really use that anymore. But my novel is, if you're obviously Brighton-based, then you can get it. It's stocked by Kempstown Books and Afori Books. Online with everyone. Don't go to Amazon. Support your indie bookshops. Don't buy it from Amazon. It is on there, but don't buy it from them.
1: That's been a real theme of the show today.
0: Yeah, has it really? Yeah. I mean, we need to support our indie bookstores. They are amazing. They do such brilliant things for the community. And they bring people together. They are, they're almost like linchpins of our community. I've met so many interesting people in bookshops, especially in Brighton, that I would never have necessarily met anywhere else, you know. And I mean, they're hubs of life, really. Even if you don't read often, go to support your bookshops because they're fun and there's so many fun things and interesting things to do at them. So, yeah, please do support your indies. Very passionate about that.
1: Thank you so much for joining us.
0: You're so welcome.
1: Come back with the next book.
0: Thank you. I'd love to. Thank you so much. It's been a dream. Thank you.
1: Thank you so much for listening, and thank you for today's guests for joining us and sharing the stories behind their stories. If you enjoyed it, don't forget to...

0: 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We started the show with Ode to Billy Joe from Bobby Gentry, which was chosen by Ava Glass, the author, who, along with Jack Dewars, the author and filmmaker, is with me today. Welcome, both.
1: Hello.
2: Hi.
0: It's lovely to see you both. Ava, why did you choose Ode to Billy Joe?
1: So I've always loved songs that tell a story. I think I've been that obsessed with that since I was a child. And one of my earliest memories, because I am of an age, is being in the backseat of my parents' car when I must have been a toddler. And this song is playing on a tinny AM radio as we're driving through Dallas, Texas. And I am fascinated. I mean, just that, first the low, smoky sound of it, and then Bobby Gentry's voice is hypnotic on that. And I don't know, the story of it to this day is a subject of fascination for people of who know it or who are of my generation. We still talk about it.
0: But yeah, I'm the same as you. I love story songs. And apparently it's not based on anything.
2: So she claims.
0: But what I love about it, actually, is it gives you the sound of that wide prairie feel, doesn't it? It really does, that sort of atmosphere. And the weirdness about the fact that the people are just talking about this over the lunch table as though it's just, oh, well, somebody dropped some shopping in the street. You know what
2: it's
0: I mean?
2: Purest Southern Gothic, isn't it?
0: Yeah,
2: and that,
0: it really
2: that
0: is.
2: Wonderful last line, you were throwing something off the Tallahatchie Bridge.
0: Yeah.
2: Like, what's going on?
0: I think it has to be a baby.
2: It has to be a baby. I think so too. That's the impression I get. But she sings it all in this wonderful kind of husky, you know, low, almost growl in places. And it's perfect, really.
0: It's so wonderful. She really does. She plays the part of that girl, doesn't she?
1: Yes. She sings it in an affectless, almost matter-of-fact voice. And so the mystery it appears in certain lines. So what's wrong with you? You haven't eaten a thing.
0: Yeah.
1: It's just her mother suddenly clocking something. And then at the end, she gives you that little tidbit of, you know, me, I spend a lot of time up on Choctaw Ridge.
0: Yeah.
1: A year later. And you know that she knows why he jumped.
0: Yeah.
1: And nobody else in the world does. And all these years later, we still want to know, why did Billy Joe jump off the Tallahatchie Bridge?
2: Do you know that Bobby Gentry had only just moved back to America from London when she wrote that song? Because I didn't realize she lived in London for a long time in the 60s.
0: Really?
2: But she basically moved back and then wrote that, her homecoming.
1: And she's still alive, Bobby Gentry, but she's a recluse. So nobody talks to her anymore.
0: She was still alive, but I didn't know she was a recluse. Yeah.
1: Yeah.
0: Well, Ava, The Guardian, and I love this, called you the new queen of spy fiction. But you also write teen fiction. So where does the inspiration come from such diverse books?
1: Well, my first series was what they call young adult. So it was geared at older teenagers and people in their early 20s. It was a boarding school book. And I wrote that book under a different name, under the name C.J. Doherty. I've written under so many names, my friends, because I just left a job working for the government. I worked with spies. And when you have worked in that world, you can't write about that world for a number of years. So I couldn't just write about spies, although I was fascinated by it. So I had to sort of write about something else. And I decided to write a series called Night School. I wanted to write about the children of the people who run the government, the children of the people who run everything, because I'd spent 5 years among those people. And I don't come from that kind of background. And I wanted to write something far from my own experience. And my school was a high school on a busy road in Houston, Texas, across from a muffler shop. But I live in Surrey, surrounded by some of the most elaborate, spectacular private schools you've ever seen in your life. And the idea of having gone to a school like that, it fascinated me. And so I wanted to imagine what it would be like. And also at the same time, because I wasn't reading any books about that introduced young people to government and the idea of democracy and the compromises of democracy. Are there any good guys, you know, in government question that we all come to wonder I think there are personally, but you have to look for them. And I wanted to like introduce them to that idea that there is no perfect system. The system is imperfect, but I decided to do it by making it as exciting and dangerous as I possibly could. And the infamy of being the child of, because all politicians are unpopular now, and it's not the child's fault. So what's it like to see people say terrible things about your mother or your father? What's it like to live in that world or to be targeted because your parent is powerful? And what do you do if somebody might kill you to get at your parent? Do you hide or do you learn to fight? And so in my book, they learn to fight.
0: So Ava, when did you actually start writing?
1: I've been a writer my whole life. I was a journalist straight out of university, and even while I was still at university. So my first job was as a crime reporter, and I was a crime reporter in the American South for 6 years. And then in America, when you cover crime, you get right in the middle of it. It's a very intense, I mean, some cities are, it can feel like a war zone. I mean, it is, my thing was shooting, stabbings, homicides, armed robberies. Those were the things I really looked for. And obviously fatal car accidents. So that was my nights. I spent from 4 p.m. to midnight sort of running from one of these to another one of these. And the idea back then, and I'm sure it's true now for young reporters, was to get to the crime scene before they put up the crime tape. And then you could be inside the crime tape for at least a while until they figured out you were there and chucked you. And in that time, you would get the information you needed quickly. So I could then get back to the newspaper and write it. But after 6 years of that, and I was very young when I started, I was 21, I'd had enough of the violence. And so became a freelance writer. So I was freelanced then for 5 or 6 years, which brought me to London because I worked for some British publications. I worked for Time Out for 5 years. And so that, again, just writing, taking me to really weird places, amazing places, was then also how I ended up working for Spies, because somebody I met when I was working at Time Out called me right after Time Out sort of ran out of money and said, I've taken a job working for the government and I'm looking for somebody who could write about terrorism and not get scared. And I thought of you. And first of all, is that a compliment? I still don't know. And second of all, she was wrong. I was terrified. I think we were all terrified back then. This was sort of 2005, 2006. But it was an offer I couldn't turn down.
0: When did you first get published? What was it that was first published of yours?
1: My first novel was Night School, and that was published in 2012.
0: Mm-hmm.
1: Yes.
0: And so then, obviously, you continued on to write these amazing spy books. And as you say, you worked for them for quite a while. So pouring that into it into the mix is quite something. And I don't think anyone else will have that sort of insight, really, because it's all very well someone being a spy, but observing them, I actually think, is better. Because,
1: yes,
0: you know, you can, your imagination for a start can go wild, but you also have the facts, don't you?
1: Yes.
0: The next track you've chosen, and I don't know which of you chose it, was The Sundays. This is where the story ends. Why did you choose that?
1: So I chose this because, I mean, partly because I've kind of been in love with Harriet Wheeler since I was about 27. I think my entire generation was in love with Harriet Wheeler. And Harriet, if you're listening, we love you. And partly because, again, this is a song that tells a story. It's a story about a relationship, and it tells the beginning of it and the end of it. And it does it in 3 minutes, quite beautifully, a young relationship. She was about maybe 18 when she wrote this. Mm-hmm. And it's quite remarkable. And also because it has lines that just stay with you, like a little souvenir of a terrible year.
0: Yeah.
1: We've all got those. We've all got those little things we keep to torment ourselves. Reminders of something that went terribly, terribly wrong. But she also does it in a way that doesn't make, it's not maudlin. She's not.
2: No, it's a beautiful song.
1: It's a beautiful, almost jolly song about kind of kicking herself for basically being a bit of a dick. Basically, she was the bad guy. She was the mean one. And she's a little sorry, but also they had a good time. It's a really lovely, lovely song.
0: It is sort of drenched with melancholy, isn't it?
1: Mm. Yeah.
2: And she has this voice like glass. It's so beautiful.
0: Yeah.
1: Like running
0: really
1: water.
0: Beautiful.
1: Yes.
0: This is The Sundays, and this is where the story ends.

0: 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My guests today are Ava Glass, author, and Jack Dewars, author and filmmaker. So, Jack, what led you to filmmaking?
1: It was a medium I've been fascinated by my whole life, and I can actually pinpoint when I started because I was... Let me see, I'm trying to do the math. I think I was seven. And my mum grew up in a single parent house, and my mum did not have much money. And she spent what must have been a week's wages on hiring a video camera for a weekend. Because in those days, you know, they weren't, because there's no camera phones, nothing like that. They were these serious things you hired. And I made this little film in our neighbor's back garden, which I still have. No, it's not online anywhere, but it does. But I did direct it, and there are these little bits. Of course, we don't stop the camera, where I stop and I tell people to do it again. And I tell people how I want it done, and I'm the whole time I'm dressed as Spider-Man. And I never once took the Spider-Man costume. Exactly. And like it's you know, it is exactly as you'd imagine. It's extremely rudimentary, but it is a film. And then I you know, I continue to kind of make films through my teens, and then, you know, the big turning point for me was when the technology became much more accessible and you didn't actually need huge amounts of money. It really helps, but you know, you can do things quite independently. And yes, it's something that I've long been fascinated with, and also often dovetails with my writing work as well.
0: Do you have a particular genre of filmmaking that you love the most?
1: Oh, that I love the most?
0: Yeah.
1: That's a good question. My comfort zone, I absolutely adore things like the French New Wave, things that sort of throw all the rules up in the air and watch what breaks and watch what falls and watch what, you know, kind of forms itself into an interesting shape. I love the freedom of it. And latterly, my work has been sort of almost been more in a video art direction. And that has been so liberating because it means that I can, you know, I don't always get to do everything that I want. And that's probably not a bad thing. but I get to kind of unleash my creativity. And the films that I've been most known for recently were this series called Inverse, which mixes history and poetry and latterly Shakespeare with film. And I had complete freedom when doing that. And that was quite an adventure.
0: Was it your love of history that started you writing your debut novel in 2022?
1: Do you know? Yes, it was history. My way into writing. I have actually professionally written for quite a long time because I used to write, as did Ava, actually, in a different life. We used to write guidebooks. So I started out as a travel writer. That was my first kind of professional gig. Oh, and I also used to review pubs for Time Out. I feel like, you know, I would get this gig that lasted about a month of every year. I, you know, the reviews would get progressively worse. You could tell how long the day had been by, you know. But anyway, you know, I just sort of did little writing jobs like that. But I didn't feel the confidence, I think, to write fiction. Although I wrote scripts, it seemed to be such a different discipline. Mm. And I think also another part of it was that I was, as a teenager, I was dyslexic. And so it took me really well into adulthood until I kind of shook off my natural reticence towards things like long books, you know, and kind of losing myself in works of literature. And then the things that really cured me of that actually were historical fiction. I absolutely buried myself in things like the Shard Lake books by C.J. Sansom. And so it became my kind of go-to genre. I actually was chatting to a book agent once, just casually, and I mentioned that I had this. He said, "What would you do if you wrote a fiction book?" And so I said, "Well, I've just read the Diaries of Samuel Pepys, and I'm so frustrated that he stops when he's 36, and then it turns out he lived for another 30 years after that, and we know these little things about his life afterwards, which suggested his adventures were really just getting started, and he didn't write a diary." And so I thought, well, I'll just continue the diary. And he was just like, "I could sell the hell out of that." And so I started, and I didn't think that I could actually do it, but it turns out I could.
0: And did he? And he got you the deal, presumably, the publishing deal.
1: Well, I mean, the way into my first book was kind of long and complicated. The first publishing deal happened in 2022, and it came out then.
2: And that was?
1: That was The Lost Diary of Samuel Pepys, which, in my version of history, he became a sort of investigator for the Crown, a reluctant investigator. And I sent him on adventures and do awful things to him along the way.
0: Isn't it great being a writer and being able to do that?
1: All the power.
0: So one question I have to ask you before I forget is, how did you send a portrait of Shakespeare into space?
1: Here it is.
0: Oh,
1: this
0: yes.
1: is actually the thing that's been into space. I'm holding up a little portrait of Shakespeare. It's about 6 inches tall. So basically, this was for Inverse, the films I was talking about. One of the films was narrated by the great Tom Baker. He did the Lovers and Madmen speech from A Midsummer Night's Dream. And I was kind of thinking, what can I do to go with this? How can I represent Shakespeare belonging to the world, being the world's poet, the world's writer, and also do justice to a kind of certified national treasure like Tom Baker? And I just had this image, it popped into my head, of Shakespeare above the world. And I thought, I'm never going to be able to do that. And then I sort of got thinking a bit more, and I came down and I told Ava, and she said, you are actually mad. I then sort of did a bit of research to see who else has done this, you know, because there was not money to play with. You know, we had to, not only did we have to send a portrait of Shakespeare into space, you had to do it for not very much money. And I discovered a team of scientists at the University of Sheffield who have done this sort of thing before, basically on very, very high altitude balloons. And it goes all the way up, and you can see in the film, you know, you see the curvature of the Earth, you can see stars, you know, it is properly kind of above the Earth. The raw footage is about 3 hours long, and you sort of see it plummeting to Earth afterwards. Because the complicated bit, it turns out, is not getting something into space, it's getting it back. Because, you know, we had to get, it wasn't broadcasting, it had a little GoPro attached to it. So we had to launch it at a time where all the kind of really clever science stuff suggested it wasn't going to land in the middle of the ocean or on an island somewhere. You know, it had to land roughly where we could get it. And so, long story short, it got stuck up a tree in Wales.
0: The next track you've chosen is Pulp's Sorted for Ease and Wiz. Why this one?
1: This was one of my choices. I am fascinated by the relationship between music and memory. You know, there's the old kind of Proustian thing of you taste a biscuit and you flash back to your childhood or something. But I think the more potent one is music, and particularly songs of your youth. And no song takes me back to being 15 as much as this song does. But here's the thing. It's not an entirely pleasant sensation. I do like this song. It's great. It's not one of my favourite songs, but I think it is perhaps one of the most evocative for me. And that kind of exciting, unknown, also quite lost, quite scary feeling of being a young adult and finding yourself for the first time. I think it captures it so perfectly. And Jarvis Cocker is a poet.
0: He is. I met him at the Mercury's. Nice man.
1: Do you know, the only Jarvis Cocker story I have, we were together actually, was several years ago. We were catching the Eurostar to Paris, and we were in WH Smith of all places. And we realised the man in front of us, just buying a paper, was Jarvis Cocker. And we were like, Jarvis Cocker. And then the person at the cash register obviously knew it was him too, and was a bit nervous, and said, oh, we've got a deal on today. Would you like a Toblerone for 50p? And he gave real thought to this, and he went, no, I never cared for Toblerone.
0: Oh,
1: so that's become a thing ever since. Whenever we see a Toblerone, it's like, I never cared for Toblerone.
0: Yeah, of course, he was living in Paris then, wasn't he?
2: Exactly.
0: Yeah. Yeah, I don't know if he's still there. I think he possibly still does. This is Pulp, Sorted for Ease and Wiz.

grows and grows and grows, and you want to call your mother and say, "Mother, I can never come home again, because I seem to have left an important part of my brain somewhere, somewhere in a

0: 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My guests today are Ava Glass, author, and Jack Dewars, author and filmmaker. Now, people might have guessed by now, you're a married couple. So, Ava, how did the two of you meet? I've never asked you this.
1: Well, it was one of those things where I had had some terrible dating experiences in London, as you do when you're young. And I had decided never to date again and to become a Catholic and then enter a convent. That was a plan, actually. And I thought that would be better.
0: Just think of how many books you could write on that.
1: Well, the time to write, just pray and write. And I'm sure I could do it. And a friend of mine said, I've got somebody I want to introduce you to. He's an old friend of mine who just happens to be in town on the day my friend and I, were meant to get together and have a drink. And can I bring him along? And I was like, fine. This always happens, you know. So, and it was Jack. And he's lovely. I really liked meeting him, but I'd had a terrible week. My flat had been burgled and I had an awful cold. And so I was in the most foul mood you can imagine. So I only stayed for an hour or so and left.
2: She could not have made it more clear that she was not. She smoked at the time. I know, it's really shocking. And I remember sitting outside this bar in London and she was on this tall bar stool. And you have to imagine somebody, you know, with kind of very beautiful, very long chestnut hair with a cigarette on the go, with her arms crossed and just sort of arms folded. And then whenever I'd sort of make a goofy joke, she'd kind of go, ha, ha, ha, ha, ha, blown cigarette smoke in the other direction.
1: Anyway, that bar is Bradley Spanish Bar in Hanway Place, and we have a painting of it in our kitchen because that's where we met. And a few years later, we got married. So, and the woman who introduced us was best man at our wedding.
2: Yes.
0: Oh, that's lovely. I think he's painted you as though you sound like Sir Catherine Hepburn.
2: She does sound like Catherine Hepburn, actually. Yeah. I think she has this transatlantic thing going on.
1: Yeah, I don't look like her, but I sound like her.
0: Does living with a fellow writer cause any difficulties, Jack?
2: Ooh, does it cause any difficulties? I would say not at this point, because we both know each other's kind of writing patterns and needs, and we respect each other's space so much. So, you know, if one of us has to go off and say, you know, I've got an idea, sorry, I need to go to my office and just close the door and not speak to anyone for 5 hours, that's absolutely fine. Or, as more often happens, I really need to talk over an idea, can we go for a walk? And we'll harness the dog and we'll go off and we will kind of thrash something out together. So actually it is very inspirational living with a writer, particularly such a good writer, because we are each other's beta readers, you know, we are each other's first readers and each other's sounding boards. And also it's so valuable having someone who you trust tell you when something isn't working as well.
0: Yes.
2: If you trust something like a manuscript or the first cut of a film or whatever to somebody, the condition has to be, if you're going to give me feedback, it must be honest, or there's no point.
0: Yeah.
2: Are we actually in sync on this?
1: Yes, no, I think we absolutely are, because in our business, both in film and in fiction, there's a lot of people out there to blow smoke up your skirt. Yeah. That's that world. And you can't trust, you know, a lot of the people who publish you, who you work with in that way. You need somebody who is absolutely trustworthy. It can be a friend, it can be, you know, your partner, but you need a person in your life who can look at it and go, yeah, I love everything you've done, but this doesn't quite work. And then you can work it out. It gives you that chance to fix it. So it's so valuable.
0: And Jack, do the two of you have similar patterns to your writing days? Because I speak to writers who like love to write at night or love to write at sort of the beginning of the day. Are your patterns, do they converge or are they very different?
2: Generally, they converge. We both tend not to write in the mornings, you know. We do anything but, like, you know, at the moment I'm preparing for the release of my next book, Seething Lane, out September the 3rd. And I'm doing a lot of things like writing articles for magazines and newspapers and interviews and things like that. So I'll kind of do that in the morning, or just life admin. And then in the afternoon, settle down to a concentrated few hours of writing. And I think we're largely in sync on that. Where we differ is that I am much less disciplined when it comes to turning off. I'm terrible for, you know, late at night, I'll have an idea and I'll hammer away. And it's probably a really bad idea. And I should just, you know, I should probably just do it the next morning. But Ava is much better at being like, oh, yeah, that's good. I'll make a quick note and then I'll return to it.
1: Yes, I read Stephen King's book and on writing. And it did help me a lot because I used to do the same thing. I used to write until my fingers hurt.
0: Yeah.
1: And in his book, he talks about his method, which is when he's reached a certain word count, he stops, even if it's mid-sentence. He stops. And his reasoning, I know, it sounds so shocking to anybody who's ever written, because once you get a flow, you don't want to stop. But he said this way, he can write every day because he'll pick up, it's easier to pick up the flow of thought mid-sentence than it is if he waits till he reaches the end of a chapter or the end of a section, which is what your instincts tell you to do. And then you're stuck and you've got to go back and try to figure out what to do next. Where was your flow? Whereas if you can step right into it, then you can pick it up immediately. And that is really practical for those of us who write every day, because trying to get it done as quickly as possible, as you've been doing this for 15 years, trying to do 3 hours instead of eight sitting at a typewriter, you know, or a modern typewriter, is a benefit. Like, it's a benefit to your mind and your body.
2: Yes, the discipline is important. Do you know, Mozart couldn't, if he heard a musical phrase, and it needn't have been his own, just anywhere during the day, and he didn't hear the end of it, he couldn't sleep until he'd sat down and completed that phrase. You know, if he'd heard a couple of notes, he'd have to make sure that he had completed the tune. And I absolutely relate to that. I did try, actually, for my for Seething Lane, I did try not to finish a scene. I just couldn't bring myself to stop in the middle of a sentence. But yeah, there is something in that. I also think there is something in begin your writing day by revising what you wrote the day before, because that not only keeps you disciplined, but it also gets you back in the headspace.
0: Yeah. Yeah, it definitely keeps you rolling, doesn't it? When I was writing the two novels, I found that I would do everything at the beginning of the day just to stop myself writing, although I didn't know that. It was like my house had never been cleaner, all the clothes washed, everything was tidy and everything.
2: She bakes cookies. Like, I will know if she's hit a point in her book, and it's a real problem, because I smell cookie, you know, baking, wafting upstairs, and then doesn't always eat them. It's the baking that's important. It's displacement.
0: Yeah. Well, in fact, at the beginning of my writing journey, I wrote when my daughter slept. So I had 2 hours in the morning and 2 hours in the afternoon that I could write. So there was no time for prevarication. I just had to put her down, make sure she was asleep, go downstairs, hands on the keyboard, and it had to work. And it always did. But I think there's some sort of weird thing in my brain that was going, okay, you got to do this now, because, you know, within 2 hours, she's going to be awake. So, the next track you've chosen is The Beatles, Get Back. Which one of you would like to say why you chose this?
2: This is another of mine. I've long adored The Beatles. I first got into them when I was about sort of 18, 19. And funny enough, when we first met, I had to kind of convince Ava about The Beatles a little, because I think she had, you know, growing up in America, obviously they were big, but I think they were big for a certain generation. They weren't necessarily as big for the generations that came after. And so she didn't quite understand my love for them. I think I did get her eventually. But the reason in particular why I've chosen Get Back is that I am deeply fascinated by where inspiration comes from. And did you see the wonderful Peter Jackson Beatles documentary about the making of Get Back? There is a scene in it which is, it's like alchemy. It's amazing. It's when things are starting to fall apart and they're waiting. George has dropped off and John's off with Yoko. And it's Paul McCartney is sitting in the studio, probably by himself. Ringo's there. Him and Ringo are there together. And he's just strumming on a guitar. It's all he's doing. And then he strums, and he strums, and a tune starts to appear, and he almost like he goes into a trance, and then all of a sudden, boom! It's Get Back, and that it's like he pulls it out of the ether.
1: And the moment he's got it, Ringo gets up and goes to the drums. He notices, he hears the moment he's got a song. The rest of the time he's just sitting there, kind of nodding, and then he's like, "Oh, that sounds like a song," and gets up and starts. And it's marvelous to watch. It's like watching somebody create a book, come up with the idea for a book, or come up with the idea for a film. But you're watching it happen on screen is quite magical, and it becomes one of the most famous songs in the world.
0: This is the Beatles' Get Back.

0: 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My guests today are Ava Glass and Jack Jewers. You've both got new books out. So what's yours, Ava?
1: My new book is called The Hiding Season, and it's my first book set in the US in a very long time. I wrote a series, for a spy series, the Emma Make Peace series, which has the Chase, the Traitor, and the Trap in it. Those three books, very quickly, in quite rapid succession. And that series was optioned for television fairly recently. And Hollywood is a slow-moving machine in this regard. And so they wanted some time to get their sort of ducks in a row. And so I thought it would be a good time to write something that wasn't in that series. And I'd had this idea for a while. A friend of mine used to have this job at a ski resort in Montana owned by billionaires. It's a private ski resort. They own a mountain, basically. It has 45 lodges on it. And the only people who can ski on that mountain are the 45 billionaires. And you would recognize all of their names. And her job was to go there in the summer when nobody was there. So for about 8-9 months of the year, the place was empty. And she was caretaker. And she had a reason for taking this job, a reason for wanting to be entirely alone all day up on a mountain. And it was fascinating. She used to talk about it so evocatively. I used to tell her back then it would be an amazing place to find a body. And if you ever do, let me know. And she never did. And so I decided to write it. So it's about, well, I started thinking, who would it be if you found a dead, who would it be if you found a dead body on a private ski resort like that out of season? So in my book, it's somebody, a quite well-known politician, only she doesn't recognize him, my main character, when she finds him. But the killers are there and they know about her. When the police come, there's no body there at all. It's gone. It's disappeared during the half hour it took her to go down the mountain, call the police, and come back again. And so the book is about what happens when you have to disappear. She's got to go into hiding to save her life. And somebody who says he's with the FBI helps her. But she never trusts anybody anymore. Her whole life has been thrown into upheaval. I wanted to look at that whole idea of the collision of an ordinary person with spying, with politics, when our lives collide, it can often go badly for us. So, yeah.
0: A Poggle has entered the room.
1: Yes, exactly.
2: Poggle's entered the chat.
1: Sorry about that.
0: You have to show me the Poggle. I've only ever seen pictures.
1: Okay, wait. I will tilt. Can we tilt this?
2: Can't tilt.
0: Oh, look.
2: Where is he? There he is.
0: I can't remember your name, Poggle, but you are so
2: Busby. Pretty. Hello, Busby.
1: That's Busby.
2: He just ran downstairs to howl, just waiting to get him back up. But, yes, this is why it's good not to do this live.
0: No, not at all. Tell us about your book then, Jack.
2: So I mentioned the previous book, The Lost Diary of Samuel Pepys. Samuel Pepys was the most famous diarist in the English language. He wrote well over 1 million words over 10 years in the 1660s. He was present at huge historical events. He wrote his reportage, for example, on the Great Fire of London is astonishing. Mm. But he also wrote about the small things, and it's of incalculable value to the historical record, and very funny. And so my books imagine what he did next. And in my version of history, he is sent to investigate crimes and murders and conspiracies and that sort of thing. So when Seething Lane begins, the great Nell Gwynne is about to make her triumphant and scandalous return to the stage in a production of a very bawdy satire. And so excited is Pepys to go and see this, that when he is approached by a poor, apparently beggar on Seething Lane in London, he sends him away and hurries off to the theatre. And then he is later sent to investigate a very brutal killing on Seething Lane of a libertine aristocrat who is known to the king's illegitimate son. So it has to be kind of done very discreetly. But the man he sent away is also involved in a very shocking way. So he has to track down a killer on the streets of London. And in order to do that, he has to sort of delve into the glamorous world of London theatres. And I won't tell you how they're connected, but it's great fun.
0: How how can people find out what the two of you are up to?
1: I have a website, avaglass.uk, and I am pretty faithful about keeping it up to date with my latest shenanigans. That's the best way. Also, obviously, Instagram, but I must say I'm somewhat social media phobic, so I'm not on there very often, although I try to be entertaining during my rare appearances. Jack?
2: And I have a website even less frequently updated than yours, but it should be more. I have a book out on September the 3rd. It's called Seething Lane. It's jackjewers.com, and I'm also on Instagram at jackjewers, and that's pretty much the only social media I use these days. It's the only one I don't find absolutely awful.
0: Right, the last track of the show is Lullaby of Broadway. So, who chose this one?
2: Well, this was sort of a joint choice, but I think you should talk about it, Ava.
1: Oh, good. Well,
2: we'll start us off anyway, because I've hogged the last two. So,
1: you go. Well, we're both a little obsessed with 1930s films. We started watching them during the lockdown. Really, that's when we got into them.
0: Yeah,
1: they're very hard to find. We had to source some from Spain has loads of them.
0: Oh,
1: which
0: really?
1: Fascinates me. Yes,
2: the pre-code cinema.
1: Pre-code. So this is before the Hays Code, which was 1934.
2: So, it
1: was which meant women's roles became much more traditional in film.
0: Yeah.
1: Before then, they were allowed, lots of films were made by women, written by women. You see women's names everywhere, and that has never really come back to that extent. Yeah. It's
2: gender parity in Hollywood is worse today than it was at the end of the 1920s.
1: So if you watch films from the early 1930s, you get a glimpse of all that we've lost. Mm. But it's fascinating. And along the way, this journey, when we all had so much time on our hands, never to leave our houses.
2: We were bored of baking bread.
1: We discovered Busby Berkeley, who was a choreographer and director and completely mad, who made insane films, and this comes from one of those films. It is from
2: The Gold Diggers of 1935.
0: That's
1: there were
0: right.
1: Gold Diggers films from several years, and this is my favorite. And the montages, the musical montages, usually had absolutely nothing whatsoever to do with the terrible plot lines, but none of it mattered because the actors were amazing. They're brilliant to look at. The shooting is brilliant. It's just, and the songs are often quite extraordinary, and this one in particular is remarkable.
2: It's the kind of spectacle that actually you associate with an epic. You know, the sight of 300 people in, it has to be said, extremely skimpy outfits, tap dancing, you know, in unison on a kind of big glass stage. Or, you know, in another point in that film, he's got people, is that the one with the typewriter where all the dancers like synchronize dance and they make the typewriter, you know, and their legs are the keys and everything. It is just so bonkers and so ahead of its time. And you look at this, and when this particular sequence begins, it's I wish I could remember her name. It's gone out of my head. Winifred something, but the singer who in the film, her disembodied head sort of comes towards you out of this blackness as she sings this solo.
1: So obviously inspired by Man Ray.
2: Yeah.
1: Like Man Ray painting. Her face is a perfect oval.
2: Exactly. It's like you sort of said to ChatGPT, bring Man Ray to life. But nonetheless, you know, it's so of its time and yet so ahead of its time. And you look at it and you think, how is this nearly 100 years old?
1: Well, yes, and the thing about the film, and I encourage everybody, it's less about the song in this case than how the song appears in the film, is how modern it is. You know,

0: kind of muscly legs and like arms like you know like bodybuilders. Yeah, exactly. And they're going at it, and it is just, it's extraordinary. And also the song is just, it tells a story, yeah, you know, and it's really, really good fun.
1: 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My guests today have been Ava Glass and Jack Jewers. And thank you for joining us today. I really appreciate it.
0: Thank you for having us.
2: It's been great. Thank you so much.
1: And also thank you to you, listener, for being with us. I hope you'll tune back in again next month. We're going out of the show now with Lullaby of Broadway from the original cast recording.

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1: Le money, il sur le tableau. Il money, le money sur le tableau. Sir, the palace of excess leads to the palace of excess.

0: Marquis Smith's genius reworking of Disco, Sister Sledge's Disco classic Lost in Music, a perfect example of a great cover version.
1: And
0: a cover of a song that completely changes it but kind of retains everything that was brilliant about it in the first place as well. As in, you can still dance to that.
1: Definitely can,
0: Slightly different dancing,
1: that's what I was going
0: to
1: say.
0: Yeah, welcome to the Reuben and Sharon Show. We are the UK's only intergenerational radio show with a mum and son presenter team, me, Sharon, and Reuben, my son. Today's show is a cover version special, so every song is a cover version. Some of the versions are probably more famous than the originals, others not, but we're just playing some of our favourite cover versions today for you.
1: Yeah, definitely. This next one is by Susan Tedeschi of the Tedeschi Trucks Band, who are quite a big jam band in America. They do lots of sort of good covers and lots of their own material as well. They're really, really good. This is her on her own mainly, and it's her cover of Angel from Montgomery, the John Prine song. I think it's interesting and important hearing the song sung by a woman as well as John Prine's original as well.
0: Yeah,
1: right?
0: It's one of my favourite John Prine songs because it is a beautiful song about a woman sort of trying to escape from a humdrum life. It's interesting hearing a man's version of it, and obviously he wrote that. I haven't heard this version.
1: Enjoy this one. It's really good. She interpolates a bit of a different song, which is also really good at the end as well, which is nice to hear. So this is Susan Tedeschi with Angel from Montgomery.

0: That's Susan Tedeschi and the Trucks Band with Angel from Montgomery, their John Prine cover, and a little bit of the Jerry Garcia song Sugary's in there at the end.
1: Yeah, and it's all cover versions today, all good cover versions of good songs, actually, including this one, which is one of the best.

0: David Bowie, Master, with Sorrow.
1: Yeah, that's better than any other version, isn't it, that one?
0: It is. The original was by a band called the McCoys, but it was made famous by a band called the Merseys in 1966. But David Bowie's version of Sorrow off Pin-Ups, which was his album of cover versions, is just absolute genius. I think I've said genius already twice in this show, our cover versions show.
1: You always say genius and I always say perfect. That's just how it is, isn't it?
0: It is, yeah. I say brilliant a lot as
1: well. This next one is maybe a perfect cover. This is Elliot Smith's version of Big Stars 13.

0: That's Elliott Smith and his cover of Big Stars 13.
1: There are lots of ways to listen to us.
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0: Yeah, it was good, that Elliott Smith version of 13.
1: He's heavily influenced. Lots of bands were heavily influenced by Big Star, but he was one of the main ones, wasn't he? And it's such a good version of it. Yeah,
0: a very poignant kind of coming of age moment. And this next cover version is one of my coming of age moments when I discovered The Clash in my my childhood, I suppose. This is one of my favourite songs and one of my favourite versions of one of my favourite songs. It's The Clash, and with their cover of Toots and the Maytals, Pressure Drop.

0: Pressure Drop, The Clash, which was a B-side to English Civil War. And yeah, that's their cover version of the Toots and the Maytals song. And there's a nice little link here, Reuben, with the next one, which we didn't realise, because Pressure Drop features on the soundtrack to the film The Harder They Come, starring Jimmy Cliff.
1: Yes, and his next song is a cover of quite an obscure Jimmy Cliff song. Well, it was Jimmy Cliff's, it's called Trapped. It was released in sort of the late 60s, just before The Harder They Come, I think.
0: Yeah, which was 72, The Harder They Come. So it's a great soundtrack, by the way.
1: Yeah, really, really, really good. And then, so it was quite obscure, and then Bruce Springsteen bought a cassette of Jimmy Cliff music in Amsterdam Airport in 1981, and he found this song,
0: oh,
1: and he
0: really?
1: Decided to incorporate it into his act after that.
0: And he almost made
1: the song famous afterwards. It became a sort of classic Bruce Springsteen song that everyone wanted to hear live because it was so good.
0: Yeah, and did they get to know each other, Jimmy Cliff and Bruce Springsteen?
1: I don't know, you'd hope so, wouldn't you? You want to be in that room.
0: So. That'd be a nice kind of mellow conversation, I reckon, a good bit of guitar playing.
1: Yeah, definitely. And yeah, this song, it's sort of amazing how Springsteen like the song is once he makes it from turns it from reggae into sort of his rocky thing he was known for.
0: Yeah,
1: of course. Yeah, so this is live from Meadowlands Arena in 1980 something 1985, and it's Trapped.

0: That's Bruce Springsteen. Trapped, of course.
1: We were listening to that, reminiscing and forgetting we were actually doing a radio show for a second, weren't we?
0: Yeah,
1: well, I was reminiscing. But anyway, this is the Reuben and Sharon Show, the UK's only intergenerational radio show, with a mum and son presenter team, which is us. And we are playing some of our favourite cover versions on this special Reuben and Sharon Show.
0: Yeah.
1: 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And the next cover we're going to play is Sweet Jane, Velvet Underground, which I reckon is up there in the top 10 best rock and roll songs ever written, really.
0: But
1: this is a kind of a version that strips it back, actually. It's the Cowboy Junkies version of Sweet Jane.
0: This is in that Oliver Stone film, isn't it?
1: I don't know.
0: It's in Natural Born Killers.
1: Yeah, I don't know.
0: I think I remember it being
1: I don't know much, but I like it.
0: Anyway, yeah. Sweet Jane.

0: Sweet Jane, Cowboy Junkies version of Sweet Jane, classic Velvet Underground song.
1: Yeah, this next version is probably the most famous version of the song, but it is a cover at one point in country music. There's lots of that sort of thing, isn't there? People recording versions and becoming more famous than the original, that sort of thing. This is a song written in 1963 by Billy Ed Wheeler and Jerry Lieber, who I've never heard of, who wrote this song called Jackson. And it was recorded first by Nancy Sinatra and Lee Hazelwood, I think.
0: Oh, okay, I didn't know that.
1: As a sort of poppy song. And, right. then slightly later on, about the same year, I think, by Johnny Cash and June Carter.
0: Which is a brilliant version.
1: Yeah. So, and this is live at Folsom State Prison on that great, great album. And yeah, Jackson.

0: inspired by Edward Albee's Who's Afraid of Virginia Woolf, apparently, that song.
1: Was it?
0: The writing of it, yeah. That was Johnny Cash and June Carter Cash with Jackson.
1: You know what? I don't know whether that's true or not, Reuben, but I'm never going to find out, I don't think.
0: It's right there on the Wikipedia page. I mean, it's a couple arguing, isn't it?
1: It's not something you made up.
0: It's a couple arguing, isn't it? And yeah. The whole play is two couples arguing.
1: Yeah,
0: it is.
1: Yeah. It's a good play.
0: Yeah.
1: This is our cover special on the Reuben and Sharon Show, where we're playing cover versions, and earlier in the show we played the Clash's cover version of Toots and the Maytals Pressure Drop, and this is Rashid Taha's cover version of Rock the Casbah. And Rashid Taha is a great Algerian French musician, so it really does change it. It's great.

0: Rashid Taha's tribute to the band he loved, The Clash, with Rock El Casbah, his version of Rock the Casbah, which actually is one of my... I also love The Clash, as you know, Ruben, and listeners, but it's one of my least favourite songs by them. But I like...
1: It's a fun version, yeah.
0: I like Rashid Taha's kind of... There's a nice bit of desert flute going on there.
1: Yeah.
0: It takes you to the North African deserts, really, doesn't it?
1: Yeah, definitely. Yeah, that was really
0: it
1: good.
0: It is fun, yeah.
1: Yeah. This next one is R.E.M. It's off a collection of sort of... rarities that they released in 1987, which was called Dead Letter Office, and it's them sort of drunkenly rambling their way through, or trying to ramble their way through, Roger Miller's King of the Road. And it's very, I think it's very much in the spirit of the song, which I do love. It's a good song.
0: I know you love it. You play it a lot at the moment.
1: Yeah, so this is REM with King of the Road. And you've got to give us some time to get going. That was the end.

0: That's REM with Roger Miller's King of the Road, drunkenly and impromptu working their way through it. But I like how it all comes together at the end. It's good, that.
1: It does. It's like a regular night out for some people, that. Not me. Hopefully not you, Reuben.
0: No.
1: Yeah, this is Reuben and Sharon's covers special show on Radio Reverb, 97.2 FM, DAB and online. And, yeah, if you like what you hear, you can follow us on Twitter, Reuben Sharon Show. 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Listen to all our back shows on Mixcloud, of which there are many, many, many to fill many, many hours. All great music, and yeah, us kind of chatting about music and life and all sorts of other things. This next song is a version of Kath Bloom's Forget About Him by Devendra Banhart from the album called Loving Takes a Course, which is actually a tribute album to Kath Bloom, and it's where I discovered Kath Bloom. She's not that well known, really. She's a folk singer, songwriter in America. She made a bit of music in the 70s and 80s, nothing major, then sort of became... It was stopped making music, had a bit of kind of financial hardship, single mother, and then Richard Linklater discovered her music, and one of her songs featured in the soundtrack to Before Sunrise.
0: Okay, the first one.
1: Yeah, and then I think that kind of his interest in her.
0: Yeah, he's always doing stuff like that.
1: Yeah, kind of encouraged her to make new music.
0: Oh wow!
1: Yeah, so she actually has been quite prolific since then.
0: Oh wow! So and more of his soundtracks then?
1: I don't know, actually. I mean, she's a great songwriter. Her voice is a bit dodgy sometimes, but that kind of adds to the charm of it. But yeah, quite a kind of wide, diverse range of musical styles as well in her songwriting. But anyway, this is Devendra Banhart and a track called Forget About Him.

0: Devendra Banhart? Barnhart? Am I saying it right? I don't know.
1: Banhart.
0: Yeah. With his cover version of Kath Bloom's Forget About Him. And yeah, we've been the Reuben and Sharon Show on Radio Reverb, 97.2 FM, DAB, and online at radioreverb.com. 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
1: Yes.
0: I need to breathe now after that.
1: Yeah, and this has been our sort of cover show where we take lots of our favourite covers. Obviously, there's millions more covers that we wanted to play.
0: I think we should do another cover special.
1: Yeah, that'd be good, yeah. And also send us your favourite covers of songs. Maybe we'll play those as well in the next one.
0: Yeah, not the ones that we kind of are expecting. But,
1: yeah, some obscure ones.
0: Yeah, some nice obscure ones.
1: Yeah. Next, we're going to play out with a very, very good cover. The Grateful Dead were famous for covering lots of Bob Dylan songs. They got really, really, really good at it. This is one of the shorter ones. It's All Over Now, Baby Blue.
0: Wasn't this written by not Bob Dylan?
1: Oh, don't think I'm pretty sure this is a Bob Dylan song, isn't it?
0: Probably.
1: Van Morrison?
0: I thought it was Van Morrison.
1: But it could be Van Morrison.
0: I thought Van Morrison wrote it.
1: Yeah, anyway, made famous by Bob Dylan nonetheless.
0: Yeah, it might be the other way around.
1: This is The Grateful Dead. It's All Over Now, Baby Blue.

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0: Well, hello and welcome to the Food and Drink Show. Oh my goodness, it's hot, hot, hot. It's certainly hot here in the studio, and it's going to be hot because we've got some hot guests as well as two. Not least, of course, we have the lovely Charlotte Hastings, our co-presenter. How you doing, Charlotte?
1: Oh, wonderful. Always such a delight to walk into the old marketplace here. I really do love the London Road Market. It's just full of great vibes, lots of interesting people doing wonderful, interesting, but sort of straightforward things. Yeah. Do you know what I mean?
0: Yeah.
1: It's just, you know, it's that sense of community connection. I just find it delicious.
0: Oh, I totally agree with you. And, you know, on my way in, because we're just swamped with the amount of great, you know, international flavours around us and delis and fresh fruit and veg. And on my way out, this whole coconuts, you know, that you can have with a straw. Figs are looking stunning. Watermelons. And I'm out there. You know, I brought my shopping bag and I'm ready to go. I'm still, you know, reveling in the fact that we had those freshly baked scones on our last show from the Flying Saucer.
1: I know, absolutely. Such a generous and immediate, spontaneous act of creative community.
0: Just baked them for us and brought them in on a tray. I mean, it was phenomenal. So, you know, if you are in Brighton, do make sure that you come to the open market where we have the radio studio and just feast with the many flavours. You've got Indian cuisine, you've got Korean cuisine, you've got Greek cuisine, and you've also got food producers selling eggs and fish and meat and everything else beside. It's truly a wonderful place to stop off, and all the bus routes are coming here as well too. So it is the month of July, and this show is the July show, and you'll also be dipping into it if you're listening in August. But on the show today, as well as Charlotte and I having a little bit of a chat, we are going to be talking about how to stay cool and refreshed in this hot weather, and we have MDTs coming in with their expertise. I've been out and about eating. It's a tough
1: surprise, surprise. So unlike you, Karen.
0: So unlike me, I know. I can't wait to see what you've brought me today, because I'm getting a bit worried. Your basket's looking a bit empty there. But love to eat and drink. And I went to the Salt Room and I brought Cathy Caton from Brighton Gin, because they have just launched the new labelled special limited edition bottle for Pride 2026. It is stunning. And the artist is only gorgeous. But Cathy's going to be telling us more about that. We munched our way through the most delicious menu at the Salt Room. I'll tell you more about what we had. It was absolutely divine. Now, the Food and Drink Show is sponsored by Casa Don Carlos in the Lanes in Brighton on Union Street. And, you know, this is the perfect weather, isn't it, Charlotte, for tapas, for small dishes, and the little tables out front. Or if you want to be cooler, go and sit inside. What is your favourite small dish if you were having tapas yourself?
1: Oh, I think that really depends on where you are. But I mean, I just find the classic patatas bravas just so delicious. Just really, it's just got all of those kind of crunchy, spicy flavours and the colours. I think I'm just going to, yeah, just go for that classic, really.
0: Okay, well, I hope you're going to share, and I'll share my meatballs. And I do love anchovies as well. I love Spanish anchovies. You're not so sure.
1: Well,
0: I'll have all of those for myself then.
1: Yeah. I mean, the fresh anchovy is a thing of delight. Anchovies is one of those things that I've actually really hated in my life.
0: Why is that?
1: Well, they're sort of salty and hairy and fishy, and I just not when they're fresh. No,
0: yeah.
1: It took me a little while to find that out. But the wonderful thing about the dried anchovies, of course, that they are the classic alchemist, because the once they get into a dish and they cook down, you can't taste any of those initial flavors, but they just turn everything else round into this wonderful, deep and luscious flavour.
0: So I'm
1: really interested by the old anchovy.
0: Oh, do you know what? Stanley Tucci is currently on social media doing a little bit of chefing, as he does with his simple ingredients, but anchovies tossed in oil with garlic is so delicious, you know, and you kind of emulsify it all down and then mix it through your pasta. And you just need a bowl of that, a little bit of fresh basil. You know, it doesn't get simpler. And in the summer heat, I think dishes like that, you know, or alternatively having your pesto on pasta. There's something just, I don't know, refreshing and nice about it, I think is so lovely. So fabulous. We just love eating. And a big hi to all of those in Casa Don Carlos who are our sponsors here on the Food and Drink Show. And we couldn't do without them because community radio relies on the sponsorship of businesses. And if you're a business and would like to get involved in Radio Reverb, give us a shout. Let us know more. Now, from Spanish tapas, let's come on to refreshing ourselves. And you have made something lovely for us in the studio. Yay! It's in a bottle. Tell us what you've made.
1: Absolutely. Well, actually, it's my other half, Tom, who's been making kombucha. He's always really enjoyed brewing beer as a youngster. And we do really like having things fermenting in the house, and he's trying to drink less alcohol. I don't drink alcohol, so this is such a lovely drink. It's a fermented drink that is really, really good for you, using a SCOBY, which is a yeast type culture, which of course grows and then you pass it on. So there's this way in which whatever you're building in your home gets passed on around your community so that you can share this really wonderful drink. When I was in Canada the other month, it is massive over there.
0: Is it really?
1: Yeah, everywhere had great big bottles of it. So in the supermarkets, you could buy huge, great bottles of it, and it was absolutely delicious. All the pubs had it, which I thought was great, because you can have it in a really nice glass, and it is still fermented, so not all kind of alcoholics are going to be able to have it. But it's only got the tiniest little bit in it, and it just means you can join in. And one of the places we went to actually had their own beer brewing, and they had their own kombucha brewing, which you could see in these big vats, and it was one of the best I've had. So it really inspired us when we came home to be making this again, and your kitchen becomes a little laboratory, and you're watching these things, you're caring for them, you're nurturing them, and all that attention and all that care, then you're feeding back to yourself, which I think is a really beautiful thing.
0: It's lovely.
1: That you've then got to share with others.
0: And it is very satisfying that, it, you know, sort of cutting back in alcohol, and actually in this heat as well too.
1: Yeah.
0: You know, it's if you're looking for your substitute for your wine as well too, which doesn't react well on us in the sun. You know, we've got to be very careful keeping up our liquids. But so the kombucha is really tasty. This is just delicious. I haven't been that successful, and I really need to go back into it. You know, when you make something and it didn't really work, and then it kind of puts you off. So I think I need some lessons from Tom. Could you do a little recording of Tom making it to give us all some top tips, and so our listeners and I can learn?
1: I definitely will. I shall bring you into our kitchen laboratory.
0: Please,
1: and
0: we
1: will
0: that.
1: Just take, because the first batch that I brewed didn't work, and I also felt really defeated by it, and I just gave up because it's not the most attractive looking thing, and once it goes wrong. But once you've got it set up, it is actually really easy. Mm. So we've got a few things fermenting, and Tom's actually just had his microbiome checked with his...
0: Oh, I see.
1: Yes. And so we all need to be eating fermented foods.
0: We sure do.
1: Actually, I mean, some people can't eat them, but on the whole, they feed the good bacteria in our tummy and really strengthen our immune system. And I think that when that happens in your own home, that's got your own yeast cultures flying about in there, then it really helps to support your system. And I just think it's actually becomes, once you get a system going, a little growing system, it becomes a very easy way of looking after yourself. And if you need a quick little snack, a quick little pick-me-up, you can just go to your pot of kimchi and take a few mouthfuls in, pop it on the side of every plate, so that it really supports your meal, and you've kind of got that real sense of satisfaction that you are making the most out of all of your vegetables, because they can't last forever, and you can grow them.
0: Charlotte, top tips on making your own kimchi, please. I mean, just three simple things that we can all do that is foolproof.
1: Well, I think if you look, you just put your ginger, garlic, onion and chili into a pot with some vinegar. I suppose it's it's finding out a method and the ingredients that feel okay for you. Some radishes really work well in there, and just build it up so as it looks pretty, and you just kind of keep a gentle eye on it, and you don't worry about people saying it smells nasty.
0: Well, how much vinegar? So hold your nose. It looks lovely on the plate. No, but it is very good for you. And of course, it's fermenting down. But just that ratio to vinegar, do you cover all of your vegetables in it, or is it just sort of you keep stirring it to kind of keep it moist?
1: Yeah, I'm going to have to kind of go back and just kind of work out all of those ratios, because it's a little while since I'd kind of be able to think about that exactly through. But there's Riverford is a great place to look for all of those sorts of recipes. And what I will do when I want to make something is I will look at three different sources. You know, obviously the Good Food Guide is always very reliable. Look at three different sources, check what's going on with them, and then work out the one that works for me.
0: Okay, that's you know, really good. And of course, there's loads of stuff we can look online for. And, you know, supporting local, do go down to Cookbook Bake, you know, or Waterstones, whatever, and look at the recipe book section. But if you go to Cookbook Bake, you're definitely going to get someone there who knows about food and drink, and they will be able to, because they've got some great books there as well too. And I like the also when you're able to ferment the quick ones, do you know, that you only need to let sit for an hour, and then they're good for you and you're eating, you know. So if you're making a salad, and it's that kind of suits me, I think, the quick and speedy methods.
1: Absolutely. And you're quite right. And getting a book on it so as you can actually read through and absorb the process is a really good idea. You've got some pictures in there that are just motivating and just looks really beautiful. Yeah. So, yeah, you're quite right. Going down to Cookbook Bake, there will definitely be books on fermenting there, and picking the sort type that works for you, because it's not for everybody.
0: Yeah, no, that's the whole thing. And it just, I think, you know, you can build on the taste factor, keep trying little bits,
1: yeah,
0: you know, and then just build up, I suppose, you know, just really educate your taste buds, you know, as well too, and think of all the goodness that it's doing for you, and serve it with other lovely things that you enjoy eating, you know, like your ham or your cheese, or just a nice salad, or, you know.
1: Yeah. Absolutely. Pairing it up, it's not meant to be eaten on its own. It takes 7 times on the on average for your taste buds and tummy to get used to a certain types of flavour. It is on the edge, because obviously it is actually rotting. Yeah. So it's natural that there's a little bit of a kind of a drawback. But that is also something that's really delicious and kind of entices us back in. And then learning about it, learning what it's going to do for your tummy, learning what it's going to do for your mind, because this is fermented foods are really wonderful for the brain. For the brain in our mind. And so understanding that really helps us to feel a little bit differently about the taste.
0: Well, I'm enjoying my kombucha here, and we won't focus on rotten. We'll remember that we're saving vegetables from waste. And also just think of it like a pickled onion or a pickled gherkin.
1: Yes.
0: In your mind. So, Charlotte, as always, I just love your wisdom as our kitchen therapist here on the Food and Drink Show. You're with Karen Morton, that's myself, and Charlotte Hastings on the Food and Drink Show on Radio Reverb 97.2 FM. Or if you're listening online, great to have you on board. We are now going to listen to the fabulous interview I had at the Salt Room with Cathy Caton, founder of Brighton Gin, to learn all about their new summer sizzler and why it's so special.
2: Cathy, here we are in the Salt Room. We've had the most delicious lunch. I can
3: Don't
2: hardly
3: tell anyone. It's fantastic.
2: Oh, yeah. I know. I mean, it's lovely, isn't it? When you sit down with a menu faced to you with the most delicious combination of flavours.
3: Oh, and by the sea as well, looking out at, which I should feel sorry for the fish on my dish, looking out at its habitat, but absolutely fantastic. What a treat.
2: It was such a treat, wasn't it? And of course, it's an ideal setting for us. Here we are talking by Food and Drink. And here you are, Cathy Caton, Brighton Gin. And let's focus on Brighton Gin. Now, you know, a week ago, we went to the launch of your new label, which is brought out every year to honour the Pride Festival. It's very special this year. Tell us a little bit more about this year in particular.
3: Yeah, we've done a few things differently this year. So we usually actually release the bottle just before Brighton Pride. But actually this year we've released it in June, which is Pride Month. And we really wanted to kind of be part of that moment where actually people are thinking about the Pride movement, what it means, why it's necessary, why it's important. And this year we're working with and platforming the work of the really brilliant Amy Isles Freeman. So many brilliant things about working with Amy, including the challenge that usually she works in really big format. Think murals on the side of buildings or clothes or huge paintings. So to ask an artist who works in these few big, bold sizes and shapes and spaces to reduce their work down to working miniature on a label is a really amazing artistic challenge, I think. She's a brilliant artist. It's wonderful to work with someone quite a lot younger than I am, to say the least. But she does this really beautiful work that is about centering both androgynous and female bodies. They're powerful, they're beautiful, they're simple in the design. It's always an exciting and nerve-wracking moment when the artist reveals their design, and it's just incredibly beautiful. She's also paired it with a mural on the side of our hub, the Bottoms Rest and Grove.
2: It's wonderful. Obviously, I really do urge everyone to go down to the Bottoms Rest to see this mural. It is absolutely incredible.
3: It's really beautiful. And it's basically two women carousing with pints in their hands, being happy and social in a pub and connecting. And that's, you know, what pubs are about, actually, and what food and drink is about, I think,
2: yeah,
3: as well.
2: Yeah, yeah. How did you find Amy?
3: Actually, through Instagram and through seeing her work there and seeing it in pubs and spaces around town, I go, oh, that's a really, you know, that's a... I think one of the things that's difficult in a way when we're choosing the artists to work with each year is we want to have a really different array of styles. I want to make sure that we represent as many different corners of the LGBTQ+ community as possible in terms of our artists. But her work really, really sang out, as does she as a person. So later on in the year, she's going to be running art workshops in the pub where people can make and do. She's going to be leading. And I love the idea of this kind of full circle thing through the medium of art.
2: Oh, I just so love that. And I have bought one of her pieces of artwork. Oh. I was so in love with it. Piece of clothing is on my list for the future.
3: I also think she's definitely gone, oh my God, I need to do more things in hubs, because people have a few cocktails, like, yay, I love it.
2: Absolutely. It was so super. But of course, this is the 11th year. Mm. That is quite something to sustain this activity, really, of the grand launch of a label that, you know, has meaning because it's supporting charity. But you're one of the few commercial enterprises that does something like that.
3: Yeah, and actually what's amazing for such a tiny independent brand as Brighton Gin is that we're the fourth longest running artist bottle series in the world, which doesn't sound very snappy, but actually if you think that the number one of those is Absolut Vodka, which has been running with its artist bottles actually since the 80s, where they commissioned Andy Warhol. Then you've got Tattinger, and, you know, and so for little old Brighton Gin to be in fourth place is amazing. And they definitely, it's also really important to us that the artists that we choose, yes, they're from the LGBT community, they're from the Brighton community, they are commissioned and paid for their work. They're not asked to do it as a donation or in kind support. You know, they've studied hard, they've worked hard to get to where they are, so they're paid properly for their work. And then also it's a great chance for us to potentially take their work to different people. We know that we have collectors around the country who wait specifically for these labels to come out. And somewhere there are people who've got all of these different editions unopened. All of mine are opened, I'm afraid. I've got one of each, but they have all been opened and drunk. Wow.
2: And I'm kind of giving mine away over the years as gifts. I should have. Yeah. Oh, what did I do there? You know, now thinking about it, what does it do for you as a business whenever you create a campaign like this and you bring a label out, especially promoting Pride and raising money for charity? As a business concept, is that a lucrative thing or is it just nice to have?
3: There probably is a way to make it a lucrative thing, but I haven't ever found a way of doing that. Do you know, it's more about a sort of a virtuous circle of stuff. Actually, making a limited edition of anything is very expensive because the label runs, the label prints, they are as expensive to make 200 labels as to make 2,000. as an indication, but it really is something that we've got loads out of over the years. And I really love that we have ongoing friendships and relationships with our artists that carry on beyond the end of the project. And there is, Brighton is an amazing creative place. There are incredible artists everywhere. And each bottle has been so different. That's what's so amazing.
2: Each one,
3: so
2: over the years, Kathy. And, you know, I think it is lovely as a business owner that you do something for passion. I mean, my goodness, you work hard. Why not have something that, you know, drives your passion, which is, you know, that whole thing about community, about Brighton. Mm. And then with LGBTQ plus, something close to your heart. Mm. You are raising money from the sale of this bottle. There's a percentage goes to charity. Tell us, who are your chosen charities this year?
3: Yeah, and again, actually, this year we've gone for something quite different, in that we have chosen a grassroots charity that shows that you can make a huge difference with limited resources, and that's the incredible Lunch Positive. They are just the most superb. They're just exactly what a community organisation should be. Staffed by volunteers, they've been supporting the HIV positive community for decades through free, nutritious meals. But it's so much more than that. It's the act of, and we're talking in the context of your food and drink show, you know so much about what food does to connect people. And they provide connection, community. People have often become isolated, particularly they have a new diagnosis, they can become isolated. There is stigma, self-stigmatization is a massive, massive issue. And the work of Lunch Positive brings people together through the medium of blinking delicious food cooked by people who are so passionate about what they do. And I think one of the things I'm really excited about this year is that I know that every single pound that goes to Lunch Positive will go directly into helping them deliver what they do and do so well.
2: Wonderful. And getting around the table, because you never know in a community lunch who you're going to be sitting beside. You have artists and business people. You know, HRV is only one part of the intersectionality.
3: Totally.
2: How people come together and what maybe new things could come as a result of people connecting in that way. And it's a beautiful thing, you know, which is so nice. So that is wonderful. What else is on the horizon of Brighton Gym at the moment?
3: Oh, well, we're hoping that there's going to be a great summer ahead. I mean, it does feel like summer's been here for quite a long time, but actually we're just at the beginning of it. We're on the countdown now to Brighton Pride. That's only a few weeks away. And we'll be active there. We'll be doing lots of stuff at our Hove Backstreet Boozer at Bottoms Rest, which, if you've not found it, and it is hard to find even if you want to, but it's opposite the stage door of the Old Market Theatre. I think with the biggest drum roll, and I can give you the scoop on this, we've just had it signed off, we're going to have our first street party, which is a collaboration between Bottoms Rest Pub and the Old Market Theatre. 25th of July, come one, come all. There's going to be music programming by the one and only Melita Dennett.
2: Yay.
3: So we'll have eight different bands, maybe more than that actually, during the day. Bands outside alternating with individual kind of singer-songwriters playing in the Old Market. So people bouncing around. Lunch Positive are going to be doing food. There'll be a Brighton Gin pop-up bar. Hopefully the sun will shine. If the sun doesn't shine, sod it. We're going to have a brilliant time.
2: Still got the edge.
3: And all free to access. Come along, meet your neighbours. If you're not local, get on a bike and come across town and come and get involved. And then it's all wrapping up with a club night in the Old Market afterwards.
2: Listen, I'm in.
3: I mean, I haven't organised it yet, but that's what's happening. That's the theory.
2: Well, listen, you've sold it to me. And of course, one of the things that I had in the launch of this new Pride bottle was one of your cranberry cocktails. And it was honestly so good with Brighton Gin. Can you give us the recipe? Is that a trade secret?
3: Oh, I can give you the vague idea of it. So it's basically an adapted Cosmo, but called the Heat Wave because, my word, it was sizzling. So cranberry, fresh lime juice. If you've got a fresh lime knocking around or a sad one in the fridge, just squeeze that into a glass. Lots of ice. Big splash of soda water to make it long and refreshing. Good glug of whichever Brighton gin you fancy. Add some pomegranate seeds if you're feeling fancy and you've got those knocking around. or a bit of mint, or just glug it away if you haven't. If it's a little bit tart for you, you can add some sugar, but I think you're good just with the cranberry, so lime, gin, soda water, lots of ice.
2: Unhydrated. Just one of the best cocktails I've had recently. Oh. It's so refreshing and ideal in this heat, which is what we need as well too in the summer. And then if anybody wants to get to buy their own Buffel off the special label for Pride 2026, drum roll, how do they get it, Cathy?
3: Fantastic. Well, you'd be so welcome to come to the distillery. We have a cellar door sales season. Come to the distillery. We're on Vale Road in Portslade, about 5 minutes walk from Portslade Station. 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Every single bottle of Brighton Gin is made, sealed, delivered within that within the distillery. You can get bottles from the good independent wine merchants around town. So Quaff, Finn Hove, or The Wine Barrel, Brighton of Spirit, or again, come to Bottoms Rest Pub and we'll happily give you your beautiful. And they're all individually signed and numbered by the artist. So each one is a miniature artwork.
2: So it's individually signed by her? She signed
3: each one.
2: I was going to give mine as a gift to somebody. I think I might rethink that.
4: Maybe I need to buy another.
2: Cathy, thank you. We're so looking forward to all that you're doing at Brighton Gin, and the event on July 25th at the Bottoms Rest sounds amazing.
3: Come one, come all. And thank you, Karen, for all you do to champion food and drink in our gorgeous city. You do an amazing job. And you also connect people every month through the medium of radio. 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
2: Good.
3: Keep doing it.
2: Radio Reverb, it's where it's at. I think we need to go back into looking at this salt room menu, don't we, to see what we're going to order next. Have you got room?
3: Chin chin, let's do it.
2: Chin chin. Thanks, Cathy.
0: Now, the atmosphere is electric here in the Food and Drink Show on Radio Reverb here at the Open Market in Brighton. We're loving the summer vibe and we're now going to talk about how to refresh ourselves in this heat wave. Charlotte, please introduce our guest.
5: I'm so pleased that Helen from MDTs has been able to join us in the studio today. Welcome.
6: Yeah, well, it's been a while, hasn't it? We've been trying to organise this for a few months, but finally I'm here.
5: I know. It's strange how difficult it can be to arrange these things, but really grateful that you've also come with a very exciting little tray of goodies. What's on your tray?
6: Well, on my tray is some little cups and a little teapot, some jugs, and they are brought those so we can do a little brew of one of my favourite teas. Mm-hmm. And what we're going to do, because I always think that tea should be mindful, and we have two ways of brewing tea. We've got the Western way and we've got the Eastern way. So what I'm going to do today is brew this oolong in the Eastern style of brewing. It takes a little bit longer. There's a few more little bits and pieces to it, but it's a really lovely way to brew a tea.
5: Are you able to talk us through that?
6: I can do, yes.
5: What you're going to be doing?
6: Oh, so you want me to do it now? Yeah, absolutely.
5: I would love that, because I'm actually really excited that one of your favourite teas is oolong, which is also one of my favourite teas.
6: Right.
5: I've only just recently discovered it, but can you tell us a little bit about oolong tea?
6: I can indeed. So oolong tea, the easiest way to describe it is it sits somewhere between a green tea and a black tea. So if you think about oxidization, which means tea leaves are exposed to oxygen, and when we get black tea, that's fully oxidized tea, the tea turns black. If you look at a green tea, like the fresh leaves, they're unoxidized. So there's no oxygen being allowed to get into the middle of the leaves, the inside of the leaves, so they remain green. Oolong tea is semi-oxidized, so you can have different stages. You can get light oxidization, which might be like 15-20%, and you can get not full oxidization because that's black tea, but heavier oxidization, so up to about 80 or 90%.
5: And is there a price difference in that and a beneficial difference as well?
6: Well, oolong teas do sometimes tend to be pricey because the process of making them can be quite long and is quite unique. It takes longer generally to make an oolong, and that's one of the reasons I love it, because the technique for making an oolong is quite involved. That's not to take away from any other tea, because most teas, if they're prepared by a specialist, will be done in a way that has a lot of care and attention. But the oolong teas, I think, are particularly special.
5: Okay.
0: I'd love to know a little bit more about the oxidisation part of it.
6: Yeah.
0: Because, you know, unless you're really a passionate connoisseur of tea, you may not quite understand it. So could you tell us a little bit more about why that's significant?
6: Well, the main thing is it actually changes the taste of the tea. So with green tea, you get a lot of, like, fresh grass flavours, maybe floral flavours. And in terms of the health benefits, green teas tend to be higher in certain types of antioxidants, catechins and polyphenols. So they tend to be more focused on, like, brain health. You know, we always think of green tea, don't we, as good brain health, brain focus. Whereas with the black teas, there's a change in the antioxidants as they oxidise, and you get antioxidants that are better for maybe heart health, and they're called thiorubins.
5: Very
6: amongst other things, but that's in its simple terms, yes. So
0: mixing it up is actually very
6: absolutely
0: good, the variety
6: Very
0: interesting.
5: And what about a white tea?
6: Well, a white tea is the most unprocessed of teas. So white teas have not been oxidised, but they haven't been processed at all. So they're picked from the bush. One important point actually to note is that all tea comes from the same plant. So when that tea leaf or bud is picked from the plant, it's Camellia sinensis. That's the name of the tea plant. Once it's picked, it's what happens to that tea leaf or that bud that determines what the type of tea is. So it's a little bit like a grape. We know that we can pick a grape and it becomes wine, and it's the process of what happens when that grape is picked, the same as the tea leaf, that determines what type of tea we're going to get.
5: And as you say, depending on what happens to it, it's got its various different benefits for us.
6: I mean, all tea, generally speaking, has very similar benefits, but it might just eke towards one or the other.
5: Perfect. Yeah. And so we are going to have an Eastern brewed oolong tea today.
6: Yeah, that's right. And what I've chosen is a tea called, in Chinese, Tai Guin Yin, and in English, Iron Goddess of Mercy.
5: Oh, that's just ideal.
6: So, the Iron Goddess of Mercy is a lighter oxidised oolong, and the story goes, there's always a story, isn't there, with, it's just a Chinese tea, and there's always
5: a story.
6: Yes. So, the story goes that there was a farmer, a poor farmer, that was tending to a temple. And in the temple, there was a statue of Tai Guin, Iron Goddess. And he was tending it day in, day out, and putting little offerings to the statue. And this was going on for years and years. And one day, in a dream, the Iron Goddess came to him and told him to go behind the temple.
5: I've gone all shivery. That's just wonderful.
6: And
5: I think this is true.
6: And what was behind the temple, it wasn't gold, it wasn't money, it was a tea plant. Now, the story goes is that he tended then to the tea plant, and he showed it to the villagers. And by showing it to the villagers and showing them how to cultivate the tea plant, the villagers became well off.
5: Of course, yes.
6: And
5: well, they earn their living from me, for sure.
6: Yeah, so the kind of story behind that is about temperance, about this tea plant actually bringing wealth to a village, but that wasn't just by being greedy. Mm. It was about being kind and patient.
5: And listening.
6: And listening.
5: Listening to your dreams.
6: Yeah.
5: Listening to the goddess.
6: Yeah, yeah.
5: And trusting as well, yeah. because he must have gone behind there and seen a little plant, and I bet he was hoping for something else.
6: Maybe he was.
5: Yeah. And there it was, and he trusted the message that he was given, absolutely. Which is also a long-lasting wealth. You know, as you've just mentioned there, Karen, about abundance.
6: Yeah.
5: There is that long-lasting, because, of course, the tea plant will continue yep. to grow.
6: And it's probably wealth... given by doing something you love, which yes. is tending the plant.
5: Yeah, really, really important of that sense of nurturing. And as you've said, it's that mindful process of
6: absolutely.
5: Making the tea. So each morning I make my MDT blend that I do in my own way. And I always have a little chat with my grandmother because, you know, I just remember her in her dressing gown, making her tea each morning, and then taking that back upstairs to bed. And I just really have a little moment of ritual
6: yeah.
5: of connecting with my loving memories from the past.
6: Oh, that's wonderful.
5: And then enjoying also coming to the open market, having my chat with you, and we talk about the different blends and the different things that are available. Because before I do drink the black tea, I will have a herbal tea. And
6: right.
5: the one I had this morning was your turmeric blend.
6: Nice. Which I love that.
5: It is really lovely. I find that very refreshing yeah. And a very kind of deep way of starting my morning. So there is that process
6: yeah.
5: in the morning. So the plant has been grown in a process. Then its product has been carefully manufactured,
6: tended.
5: And then, of course, we bring it into our kitchens and also mindfully process and make that, which you're going to do for us
6: yeah.
5: now. But I think communication is really at the heart because, you know, caffeine does get us chatting off
6: you yeah, all. Yeah. And did you know one of the interesting things about tea and caffeine is that, yes, there is caffeine in tea, but we have an amino acid in tea called L-theanine, which you don't get in coffee. So with coffee, it's great, isn't it? You get that energy, but... you can sometimes get a little bit jittery, and as we get older, we may find that our caffeine tolerance goes down a little bit. And with tea, the L-theanine actually interacts with the caffeine to give a slow release, so we don't get that jitter and then the drop.
5: And it's also the broad range, isn't it, of the, you know, the way it's balanced. And nature has that sort of essential balance that I think really is exhibited in tea.
6: Yeah.
5: So that it does actually relax as well.
6: It does. Well, that's the L-theanine again. It actually acts on the nervous system.
5: Yeah.
6: And it can just relax, reduce anxiety and calm you. So, yes, tea is calming.
5: Yeah, wonderful sense of balance. And then that really does encourage that sense of communication.
6: Yeah.
5: You know, that afternoon tea. So it is a pick-me-up.
6: Mm-hmm.
5: But as you say, I think what's really important here is the opportunity for a break.
6: Absolutely.
5: Tea break.
6: Yeah, a tea break.
0: Oh, we love a tea break. I think we need more of them. Very interesting. I just love hearing you talk and about mood. And I hadn't quite thought about that. About thinking what tea would suit my mood and also what we're going through. I mean, for me personally at the moment, I'm going through mourning and going through grief, and I'm just wondering, you know, those times when you're sort of needing some balance emotionally, what kind of tea would be best for me?
6: Well, I think if you are feeling that you need something nourishing, then it depends what you're really looking for, because like we've talked about the ritual, so just even the ritual of any tea could just be a relaxing moment for you. But something like a chamomile, maybe, where, you know, the chamomile and lavender and rose, they're all relaxing and no caffeine. So then we're talking about herbal infusions here, or tisanes. And they just, it's just really lovely. Just it's, the taste is quite mellow. And yeah, I think something chamomile based would be a lovely tea for that situation.
5: The MDT's Parisian Floral Blend.
6: Yeah, Parisian Floral Calm.
5: That's the one.
6: Yeah.
5: That's the one. I absolutely adore that blend. It does everything that it says on the label.
6: Yeah.
0: So that would be a good one.
6: Yeah, that if we're talking about MDT blends,
5: yes.
6: then Parisian Floral Calm, it's one of a very popular tea, I have to say. And it does smell lovely. And yes, it's got
5: and looks pretty.
6: Yeah,
5: so
6: it
5: if you
6: is,
5: do it,
6: it's
5: if you
6: gorgeous.
5: Brew it in a glass, you know, one of those Bowden jugs, which is what I like to do. Then all the roses
6: flowers.
5: Float on the top.
6: Yeah,
5: it's beautiful.
6: Yeah.
7: Ah, I've had that at Jurors.
5: You have.
7: I have.
6: And it has got lemon balm in it. So
7: oh, love it. Yeah, love lemon balm. Well. Okay, now I know where I'm heading after the show. Thank you for that.
5: Absolutely. So tell us about the brewing of your oolong here.
6: Yeah, so what we have here is I've got a flask with some prepared hot water. I've got a teapot, a tiny teapot. It's a lot smaller than you might imagine when we have a Western brew, a big teapot where we tend to put a lot of water in. I've got two tiny cups and I've got... what's called, well, I call it a friendship jug. So it's a jug to pour the tea in once it's brewed from the teapot into the jug, so then we can share it amongst the cups. And the reason we do that is when we pour from a teapot, you probably see that different times of the pour has different strengths. So it gets a little bit stronger as we brew. As you pour from the even from the first cup.
5: Absolutely.
6: So if we're sharing, we want everyone to have the same, don't we?
5: That's so. Do you know, I have never thought about that, although I always notice how different it looks.
6: Yeah,
5: I mean,
6: yeah.
5: With the black tea, when you're having it like I do with milk, it's not so easy to do this friendship. Because
6: no,
5: also,
6: but
5: I like
6: you know, the our Chrysler breakfast tea is made for milk. It's made to just wake you up. I have that on a morning, and our little ritual when we're talking about rituals is with my husband. I always tend to make it, but sometimes my husband as well. And our funny little thing is, do you want a tilly? And it's a tilly top up. And the answer's always yes.
5: Yeah.
6: So we have our little tilly top up, and that's our little morning ritual.
7: A tilly top up. Oh,
5: I like the fact that it's always a question, just in case.
6: Just in case.
5: So we're always checking in of just seeing where we are. And then you've also got that dependability, which is something that you really get from the sense of tea.
6: Yeah.
5: I mean, it must have been amazing when tea landed with us. Can you imagine when we first tasted this elixir?
6: Amazing brew, yes. But it was for the rich when it first came over.
5: Absolutely.
6: Yeah. That's another story altogether.
5: Yeah, we'll come back to that one.
6: Yeah,
7: we look forward to the sampling. And just if I can just say, you're probably wondering, and for our listeners just thinking, oh, I'm hearing some music. We are in a market, an open market. And they have delightedly brought tables and chairs and everything for you to sit in, but also a piano. And anybody can sit and play the piano. So we have somebody that is playing the piano in the background here. So in case you're wondering, yes, let's have our tea ceremony.
6: Okay. So I've got some two little pots here. Now, just so I can describe them. One of them is the dried version, the dried leaves that I'm going to put into the pot. And I'm just going to take one out. And if you can, I know you can't see on the radio, but here, it's a tight little ball, or not quite a ball, but quite tightly processed leaf. So all of them are nicely rolled and into a shape. It's not a flat leaf, so you can't really distinguish what it is. What I'm going to do is going to put these into the pot, but first, before I do that, I'm going to warm the pot, because when we do the brew, we want the pot to be warm so it doesn't interfere with the temperature when I put them over the leaves. So I'm going to pop a little bit in and then swirl around. And that just warms the pot up. So I put that one in there. And now I'm going to put the leaves in. So I'm popping the leaves in the pot, and I've got about 5 grams of leaves. In the Eastern brew, we want to put about 5 grams of leaf to about 100, 150 millilitres of water. So that's not a lot of water. So it's quite a high proportion of leaves to water compared to our Western brewing.
7: Yeah, I was going to say that. I was looking at the number of leaves. You know, that's like a tablespoon of leaves in a tiny pot.
6: Yeah, so just for the first... when I'm putting the leaves on now, I want to take that off. We're not going to drink that. we are awakening the leaves. Wow. So we've just woken the leaves up.
5: I thought you had to do that with cold water, wake the leaves up. But they like to be woken up with
6: well,
5: cold water,
6: do they? Well, what's happening here as well, so I was saying that they're quite tight little balls of the leaves. They need to start to unfurl so we can get that nice fragrance out of the leaves. So we've done the first like little flush of water. So now we're going to pour on some more water, and this time we're going to drink it. So more water again, and this time we're going to leave it a little bit longer. We're going to leave it for about 20-30 seconds. So it doesn't have to be absolutely precise, and actually if you do read anything about this particular type of tea, Oolong Tai Guanyin, or Iron Goddess of Mercy, you might find that the literature says different things about how to brew. But this is the one that I found works for me. So we put in a brew for about 30 seconds, and then I'm going to pour it into my friendship jug. So I think that's probably about 30 seconds. I haven't actually timed
5: it. I also prefer, 20 to 30. Brewed green tea is not so pleasant, I find.
6: No, it's not. The thing about green tea, what I should have said is this is brewed, the oolong, I've brewed it to 95 degrees. It needs to be quite hot because otherwise the leaves won't unfurl. Now, I've poured that out. I'm just going to show you these. And I'll describe them. So I've talked about the dry leaf having a tightly rolled ball. When the leaves are unfurl, this oolong leaf is beautiful. It's got a lacy edge, and it's quite a big leaf, isn't it? A leafy, lacy-edged leaf. And the fragrance on it as well. I'm just going to pass that around so we can all...
5: But me first.
6: Sniff. Okay. Sniff the leaves.
5: That's honestly just so divine. It's really, really grounded and interesting and stimulating.
6: Yeah. So lots of floral notes, yeah? Mm. Maybe hyacinth, maybe lily, yeah? So quite some strong flowery notes on the leaf.
7: Definitely.
5: And it's really important to involve all of your senses and just encourage that sense of appreciation and noticing the process of the leaf unfolding, not just rushing that, but allowing something to unfold.
6: So if you think we've looked at the dry leaf, we've looked at the wet leaf, we've smelt it, we haven't even tasted it yet.
5: So excited.
6: So, we've gone through a little process, haven't we? We haven't just gone in and brewed and poured and sipped. We've been looking, we've been feeling, we've been smelling, and now we're going to taste. Okay, so I have going to pour the liquid, the liquor, into the tiny cups. So these cups only hold about 50 millilitres of tea, so much different to the Western brew when we have our big cup usually, or even if we have a delicate teacup, it's still a lot more liquid in the cup. So would you like to try?
5: I really would, thank you very much.
6: Would you like to try?
7: I'd love to. And why the small cups?
6: Because of the amount of tea in the teapot. Yeah. So little teapot, little cups.
5: Nothing less than I expected, but it's really beautifully brewed. And what a colour.
6: Yeah, so we do. Yeah, that interesting. So we've forgotten to look at the colour of the liquor, haven't we? So what would you say the colour is there? So it's quite light, isn't it?
7: I think it's like elderflower. You know, whenever you have an elderflower in a glass that you've diluted.
6: Yeah, absolutely.
7: That's what it's the colour of.
6: And on the taste... I always think that the oolongs and the light oolongs are quite smooth.
7: Mm.
6: So you don't get that sort of like zing or slight... I wouldn't like to say bitterness with green teas, because if you brew it right, there shouldn't be bitterness, but you don't get that grassiness. Yeah. It's more the floral, and it's almost like a creamy mouthfeel.
5: Mm. It certainly goes on a little journey through the mouth, doesn't it?
6: Yeah.
5: And it really lasts in there as well. And I think having this small cup, I think, really reminds you how precious it is.
6: Mm-hmm.
5: You know, when we have our great big cups and it's, you just gulp it back, I think it sort of, doesn't help you to remember to just really appreciate and sip just slowly and do what we're doing now.
6: Absolutely.
5: Of just noticing each second.
6: So the other thing about with our journey with tea, with the Eastern brew, is that we don't just have one cup, we have multiple cups, because it will give us multiple infusions. So the tea is giving us a lot.
5: Yeah.
6: And with each brew, we get slightly different flavours. So we're not going to have the same cup of tea with each brew, which is lovely as well.
5: Yeah, absolutely. It's all on its little journey.
6: Yes.
5: So I'm really interested, you know, you started to think there about how its character changes as it grows up or as it goes through different stages. If Oolong was a person and we were going to meet them, perhaps on a Himalayan hill, who would they be? What sort of person would they be?
6: That's an interesting one. I think they would have to be the Buddhist monk. The one that's calm and giving and patient. Well, we said at the beginning with the Oolong about honesty and patience. So, yes, it would be that Buddhist monk just sitting there and brewing the tea for you.
5: Yes, so that generosity.
6: Generosity.
5: And I think, Karen, you used that word abundance. And I think that, you know, when we're with a monk or someone, you know, of a faith of some sort, they've kind of got that real sense of wealth within them and not needing too much external. So it's reminding us about the resources that we have within.
6: Yeah, absolutely.
5: I wonder if there was a message that this Oolong tea, the Buddhist monk, what message would they like us to go away with?
6: I think they'd like us to say, don't rush.
5: Mm.
6: Think about each little bit, not just with the tea, but in life generally. Just think more rather than do more.
5: Yeah.
6: So, or think before we do.
5: Yeah. Which is what you were doing, leading us through, of just thinking about the nature of the leaf and looking after it. And it, you know, often we'll start our day with tea. So it really is a good way of starting our day with that moment of mindful presence and appreciation and that gift to ourselves.
6: Absolutely. Perfectly put.
5: Delicious. What a joy.
0: Well. What, I mean, the most exquisite tea break I think I've had in a very long time.
5: Yeah.
0: I'm educated, I'm fascinated here, I'm loving it. I'm absolutely loving it. Helen, it's been a joy to have you, as always. You're
6: wonderful.
0: It's been
6: a joy to be here, thank you.
5: Oh, and of course, I forgot to mention that the kombucha we were drinking at the beginning, which you must try if you'd
6: some. I love kombucha.
5: Is made with your gunpowder green tea.
6: Oh, lovely.
5: Yes.
6: Oh.
5: Yeah, it's a green tea kombucha, which I've just made. I love it when a plan comes together.
0: Isn't it just so okay? Right, that's good to know. So you made it with gunpowder.
5: I have made it with gunpowder green tea, yes.
0: Right, because the flavour in the kombucha is really excellent. You're going to have to try it,
6: Helen. Oh, yes, I will.
0: It's wonderful. Well, Helen, thank you so much. It's been a delight, hasn't it, Charlotte? We're loving it. And listeners, I know that you will have, I hope you've had a pen and paper handy. but if not, do remember our show goes on repeat. And we also have it up as well to listen again on repeat. I'm heading to your shop after the show, I think, along with Charlotte, so that we can get some of your beautiful teas.
6: Lovely. Thank you very much. It's been a pleasure.
5: And don't forget that if you've been interested in today, MDT's is in the open market, and Helen or whoever else is in the shop,
6: Betty,
5: will be really delighted to come and answer your questions and have a chat with you about the different things on offer.
0: Well, Charlotte, quite fascinating. You know, a cup of tea is not just a cup of tea at the end of the day, is it?
5: Well, it isn't, but also it is. Do you know what I mean? Mm. So, you know, there is that just, you know, common simplicity.

0: background, it was lovely to kind of see how her taste buds were responding to the menu. What is so lovely about the Salt Room is, number one, the staff is lovely. You have a sea view. What could be better? But they do cater for a wide range of tastes. And it's not just seafood, because I think when people thought of the Salt Room in the past, you know, it was seafood. But of course, now it is so much more. You have, you know, steaks, beautiful steaks. You have lamb as well, too, which is just gorgeous and actually brought over from Ireland. So there's a story in that. In fact, we will be having the chef coming up on the next show just to, you know, Kim, to tell us about sustainability and why, you know, they bring in Irish meat and where they're getting their food and their fish from. You've got Cornish native lobster, you know, Argentinian prawns, halibut on the bone, whole fish of the day. So there's always that element of surprise. I had the grilled butterfly sea bass with bergamot and mandarin butter. Now, how delicious is that? Just those two ingredients alone, just to see them on the page, excited me. The most delicate of flavours, Charlotte. Really, so totally, totally gorgeous.
1: I love the imagination that's gone into that and the fact, you know, and everything carefully and mindfully sourced is also just all part of that incredible experience.
0: Really amazing. Now, if you love a sauce and you love halibut, Kathy's dish was king, I have to say. It was halibut on the bone, monk's beard, bonito roe butter sauce. We literally did get a spoon, so we have a spoon so we could have more of the sauce. It was totally delicious, I have to say. We had the most delicious sides as well too, and we went for the grilled peppers of the world with extra virgin oil and sherry vinegar. Just simple, but it's all on the griddle, okay? So it's lovely flavours that are coming out because of that. I have to say the winner for me, and I love a runner bean, but the Jasper roasted runner beans, sugar snaps, dill yogurt and chili crunch.
1: Divine.
0: Unbelievable. It was delicious. So remember, this is fish and shellfish from the Perella Grill and everything just cooked to perfection. On the starter side, I had the citrus cured salmon, which was with an elderflower gel and pickled cucumber. And I've got the photographs on at Tasty Radio Brighton. Just delicious and fresh. The piece de resistance, I think, had to be Kathy's sea bass ceviche with a vinaigrette, English strawberries. Again, the sauce, the look of this dish on the plate. So please, you know, I hope you have a pen and paper. Those dishes, and the staff are great, make great recommendations with wines on the menu as well. So if you tell them what you're going for and also what your budget is, they will help you. So thank you, the Salt Rooms on the seafront. It was a delightful lunch and I will be back.
1: Yeah, me too.
0: Well, Charlotte, thank you for bringing Tom's kombucha that he's made in to share.
1: It is just well divine. Done, Tom, eh?
0: I am savouring
1: this.
0: We
1: are happy
0: he could
1: with
0: be,
1: you.
0: He could have this as a career. It's so good. It's so good. I'm coming up to your house more often.
1: Yeah, definitely.
0: I will come up with, I don't need an excuse. Wonderful. And wonderful to have Helen. Thank you, Helen from MDT's as our guest here at the Open Market. And also to Kathy Caton from Brighton Gin. And a big hurrah for their latest Pride special edition bottle. It is a stunning label and good luck to them and raising money for such a worthy cause. Thank you for listening and joining us. Stay cool, stay sweet, and we will see you next time.
1: Bye-bye for now.
0: Bye.

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Live from the open market in Brighton between 5 p.m. and 6 p.m. on Wednesday, 15th of July. Repeated 10 p.m. the same evening, 10 a.m. on the 16th of July, which means, depending on whether you are listening at 5, 10 or 10 a.m., you either are anticipating a football result, holding on tightly till the end of the match, or you know all about it, in which case, keep it to yourself. Coming up in the hour, Soho Bluebeat, very, very soon.

0: the sound of Resistance Horns, dub version, Hecatones, on the Brighton Beat. I'm delighted to say I am joined here in the studio by one, two, three, four, the five members of Soho Blue Beat. Who do we have? You're going to have to shout going from my left all the way around.
1: Yeah, I'm Elliot, I play guitar.
2: I'm Richard, and I play baritone sax.
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5: Dave, drum kit.
0: We just about heard you. And so spokesperson nominated is?
2: I'm going to do the talking for this afternoon.
0: Okay.
2: Yeah, thank you.
0: Soho Blue Beats have been going how long?
2: We've been going about a year all told.
0: A year or so? And gigging around Brighton?
2: Yeah, and busking as well. So we have a kind of stripped down version of this unit, which is three people, and we've been going out in the lanes, so you might have seen us in the lanes.
0: Well, I should definitely keep an eye out from now on. What you're going to do three for us? What's the first one? Let's hear
2: the first one is called That Man Is Back, and it's a Don Drummond tune
0: from
2: way back in the 60s.
0: Let's have it.

0: 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And that was a cover. Is most of your materials covers? How
1: we're doing some original stuff, and we're looking to record an album we're working on at Church Road Studios Hove, and we're also doing some dub stuff because Lauren is an expert at doing dub music.
2: Yeah, so Brighton Dub Club.
0: When do you hope to get the album finished?
1: As soon as possible.
0: That's
1: so it's next week. No, we'll be.
0: You're giving yourself plenty of latitude.
1: Yeah, so we've got we as well as the stripped down version of this unit, we've also got other people that we're working with. So we're working with a keyboard player who plays a Hammond organ sound, a very traditional kind of reggae sound and ska sound, and he plays with lots of Brighton bands, Too Many Crooks and other bands like Meow Meows and so on. So he's very busy, so we hope to team up with him, and we also hope to be teaming up with some other horn players that I know who I play with in a band called Potato Five, etc. So there's a bit of a mix.
0: Very, very, very, very busy.
1: And okay. We're also looking at getting a vocalist in to do some tracks.
0: Okay,
1: well,
0: okay. So, yeah. Any particular style? Or?
1: Well, mainly what we're doing is, and where the name comes from is Blue Beat, but it goes back to ska. And the particular influence here, when I got together with Larry in another band that we're playing with, along with Dave, which is a rock and roll band, is that if you listen back to the early ska, there was a double bass. So Lloyd Brevitt, for example, for the Scatolites.
0: Yeah.
1: So what we're keen to do is recapture that, as well as some of the influences on that music, which was R&B, jump swing, you know, those kind of things. People like Amos Milburn, Fats Domino, and so on. So Roscoe Gordon's a classic.
0: And then the next one you're going to play, there's a bit of a backstory to this one, is that right?
1: Yeah, well, this is a tribute, and this is something that Satellite said as well. This is a tribute to Henry Mancini. So you might recognise it, but we're going to go a bit avant-garde on this one. So.
0: Okay.
1: Okay, so we take that one away. Okay, so when you're ready.

0: Soho Blue Beating tribute to Henry Mancini on the Brighton Beat with John Keenan, Radio Reverb 97.2 FM. That was fantastic. Did you enjoy that?
1: We did, actually, and that's the whole point of this. We are just having fun. So,
0: if you
1: have fun as well, we've really enjoyed playing out in the street, because then you see little kids dancing, and you see older people dancing, you see all sorts of people dancing, and it's a lovely kind of music to play, because it's about upbeat, it's about
0: dancing
1: fun.
0: Music. Great. So where can people find you out on the inevitable
1: we're out there on social media. So Lauren again is very adept at doing all of that kind of stuff. So we've got a Facebook group, we've got an Instagram, and I think we've got a website as well. So
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0: 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What's the third, and for today, sadly, the final one?
1: This one is called Elevation Rock, so we hope it elevates you. And we're going to leave you with Elevation Rock.
0: Go for it.
1: Okay.

0: misunderstand. We are listening to the sound of Jar Wobble, his take on Strawberry Fields Forever on the Brighton Beat with John Keenan, live from the Open Market in Brighton, off London Road in Brighton, where I'm delighted to say I am joined here in the studio by four members of Mother's Boy. Who do we are? Going from my left, going around.
1: Harvey Dex.
2: James.
3: Diggers.
4: Jack.
1: Good afternoon, Brighton. How are we doing?
3: Hello.
1: Thanks for having us.
0: What's the Mother's Boy origin story?
1: Mother's Boy origin story is four local lads that have got nothing better to do than try and make a racket. That's kind of about as exciting as it gets. We had an album out 2025 and kind of took a bit of a hiatus. So it's now time to dust off the gear.
0: How local? Brighton local?
1: Brighton, Lancing.
0: Whereabouts in Brighton? Let's go around.
1: Well, I'm Shoreham now.
2: Mm-hmm. I'm Lancing, but now in Amering, so a bit further on the coast.
3: I'm the foreigner from Worthing.
5: Yeah, and I'm Lancing.
0: Oh, good. There we have it. And the album, what was that called?
1: The album's called Hometown. What is it, 11, 12 track, indie rock and roll record.
0: Is it out on streaming platforms?
1: It's out on all platforms, Spotify, etc. Yeah, really proud of it. It was a long road to get it to where it needed to be, and it came out, and we're all over the moon. And so, listeners, please check it out on Spotify,
5: Apple Music,
1: etc.
5: Self-produced.
1: And we also released on As You Write Records. Big Willie over there sorted us out, produced it for us. And
0: Shout out. We'll get into your future plans in a minute, but you're here, so it would be rude of me not to ask you to play. What's the first one you're going to
1: play? First one we're going to play from the album is called England Town.
6: Cool. One, two, three.

0: England Town, Mother's Boy on the Brighton beat with John Keane. A lovely sound there, quite wistful. Influences, who did you do?
1: Influences, oh God, every indie rock and roll band ever. I mean, for me personally, Weller, it was a massive Stereophonic, crossed upon Kings of the Earth, etc. But yeah, sort of everyone that ever sung and played the guitar, and I think that probably goes for all the other boys. Anyone else want to chip in for influences?
2: See, mine's slightly different. I'm more influenced by more the old blues players like Eric Clapton, Hendrix, Stevie Ray Vaughan, Richie Sambora, which is nice, so I can bring some of that.
0: Yeah, you definitely bring different colours.
2: Into the town, into the fold of this, because I was kind of the later arrival to this band, because they'd had a couple of guitarists before that didn't quite fit in for the reason. Then,
3: well, they're weirdos, that's why.
2: Then Jack texted me one day, said, oh, do you want to come and have a go and join our band? So they turned up and it just kind of all fell in place.
1: We haven't been able to get rid of him since.
2: Yeah.
0: And when it comes to songwriting, how does that work with the bunch of you?
1: I'll try and figure out a rough basis of a tune, and then I always try and leave it as open as possible before going to the studio so everyone can equally contribute.
0: Good. Run it past the guys and see.
2: Basically, what he would do, he'd just send a sound bite in our WhatsApp group, some chords, and then we'll also do a little bit, and then we get together in the studio and then do it all together at the same time.
0: And do you have plans for a new release?
1: Well, it's funny you should say that. Like I say, we've done the album, and it was a long road to get there, and it went out, and we've sort of been on a hiatus really since.
0: Yeah.
1: Which is the complete opposite of what everyone should be doing. We're well aware. So
0: do you have a manager? Because if you do,
1: we don't have a manager. We're all themselves. Sort of look after ourselves. We've got a producer, Will Fox, at As You Are Records, looks after us for all records and stuff. But feels like the right time to come back out of the cupboard and dust off the gear and see what
0: gigs.
1: See what happens.
0: Any gigs?
1: Let's see what happens. Like I say, this is our first outing for about a year, really. So
0: if anybody out there in Radio Land is looking for a fantastic indie stroke rock stroke music band,
1: if you say so, yeah.
0: Where can people find you?
1: We're all over social media, Spotify, social media, Facebook, Instagram. Come and find us. We're not hard to find. We'll play anywhere, everywhere. To anyone that wants to listen.
0: So anybody just puts Mother's Boy in there, you'll come up in Facebook.
1: Yeah, they'll dig us out.
2: This is probably the quietest we've ever played, because generally it's all electric and
1: so we're sort of stripping back a little bit.
2: This is
0: a strip back sound. So live on stage, you're going to get a more full on.
1: Well, maybe.
2: We are thinking of changing it slightly.
1: We're gonna see what happens. This is a nice. It's nice to play the old songs, which are fully electric. If you check out the album on Spotify later on, guys, this is all an acoustic version of what is the fuller versions on the record and what we would play live. So we're sort of stepping into the realms of more acoustic stuff, which is fun.
0: Okay,
1: really
0: so
1: enjoying it.
0: What's the second album today? So I did the last one.
1: The second one's called On Your Way.
0: Okay.

0: This is the Brighton Beat with John Keane, and you were listening to Beyond the Blues, track from them called Jinx. We are live from the Open Market in Brighton between 5 p.m. and 6 p.m. on Wednesday, the 15th of July. Repeated at 10 p.m. this evening, 10 a.m. on Thursday, the 16th of July, on Mixcloud. Whenever, and you know what that means. That means if you're listening to the live show, we are probably gearing up for England versus Argentina later on this very evening. If you're listening to the 10 o'clock version, you've probably got the match on screen, I'm guessing. And if you're listening to the 10 a.m, 16th of July version, then you know the result. Keep it to yourself, but it is very exciting.
1: Sir, they will always be in England.
2: Fantastic.
0: That was John Lydon on the Brighton Beat, getting us geared up for tonight's match. Let's listen to Pavarotti. Take it away, Luciano.

That was the sound of Ian Rowland, Boxing Gloves, on the Brighton Beat with John Keenan. My thanks to guests in the studio this week, Mother's Boy and Soho Blue Beats. Until the next time, be kind to yourself and excellent to everybody else.

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An hour of the heavy end of rock music featuring the best of new releases and stuff I know you'll love. 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
1: I remember absolutely loving Bloc Party's debut album, Silent Alarm, and it still sounds great now, an unbelievable 22 years later. Glad to see that despite lineup changes, they're still going strong with new single, Now We Can't Be Friends.

Brighton Superstars Editors have a new album out in the autumn, and The Rush is the first preview from it. And to me, it marks something of a change in sound. Perhaps a little bit less metal? Who knows? It's just one track. We'll see.

That was LA singer King Marla, who previously went viral 6 years ago with She Calls Me Daddy. She has a new album out called And You Who Drowned in the Grief of a Golden Thing. There's a mouthful. And Still I Know You is taken from it.

than this. And our first classic of the day comes from the Scottish three-piece The Fratellis, whose debut album Costello Music took the world by storm back in 2006, with five hit singles taken from it. Though the best track of the album, in my opinion, For the Girl, was never actually a single. 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

When bands talk about that difficult second album, I doubt they faced quite the same problems the key four-piece metal band Ignea had. Monumental was written during the full-scale war in Ukraine. The recording process mainly took place in Kyiv during the winter at the end of last year, beginning of this, during icy temperatures and long power outages. The band will be touring the UK during November and December, and Darkness is the latest single taken from the albums.

In Death We've Just Begun is taken from the soundtrack to the new video game Marathon, about which I know nothing. The track's a collaboration between Metal Queen Poppy, soundtrack composer Ryan Lott, and his band Son Lux.

0: Masked Man President continues his relentless march on the world with new single Dark Heaven. For those that care, I'm pretty sure the lead singer's Charlie Simpson of Busted fame.
1: I thought you were the change that I was looking for, but somehow I'm still stuck just where I was before. All these empty promises ricochet across my walls, and I start to wonder if there was any point in doing this at all.

0: I thought you were the change that I was looking for.
1: That was No More Love, and it's a joint effort between Leeds producer Bypass Music, London singer Lily Moore, and producer-drummer Ice Dobb. Other than that, I can find no other information. Cool track, though.
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Golden Records, the latest single from Brooklyn-based artist Ivory, and that's about all I could easily find out about them, apart from the not insignificant fact that she has over 3 million monthly listeners. However, I do wish some musicians would be a bit less opaque about themselves sometimes. I suppose it adds to all the mystery.

When We're Gonna Run is the first of three tracks released as a trilogy by the Manchester three-piece The Empty Page. If you liked it as much as I did, the band are touring the UK with Millie Manders and The Shut Up over the next couple of months.

New Order rose from the ashes of Manchester's iconic Joy Division with an altogether more pop and danceable approach at the start of the 80s, with Blue Monday being the biggest selling 12-inch single of all time, one of their lesser known singles was Bizarre Love Triangle, and that was a rather lovely remix of it from 1984.

Brighton's Lake Malice released their debut album in September and will be touring the UK and Europe in support of it. The album's called I Wanna Know If It's Real, and that was the latest single, Chrome Red. I'll be speaking with the band about the album in the next couple of weeks, and I'll be going along to the launch party at Brighton's Daltons on the 9th of September. Box up!

0: I played some tracks earlier in the year by Military Gun, and I've always been a fan of Mannequin Pussy, so imagine my delight when they decided to collaborate on a new single. Appropriately enough, the song's called World's Always Burning. And that's all I have time for this week. You can find the playlist on my Facebook and Instagram accounts, and I'm going to leave you with OK Cyber Racing, the latest single from our old friends All Black Era. So, until next time, my dear old things, do keep well.
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Who's ready for the shadowless sun?

0: got some fantastic tracks in here tonight, including this first one that I'm really into at the moment, Switch Up by The Garfield on Out of Sound Records.
1: Switch up on that band.
0: Keen to not say too much over the top of it, so I'll come back in a second.

One in six boys aged 6 to 15 say they like Andrew Tate and other misogynist influencers. For 13 to 15 year old boys, that raises to 23%. 77% of girls and young women say they faced online abuse in the last year alone. Doom scrolling has ties with addiction and worsening mental health markers. 3 out of every 4 suicides are men. All of this is not a coincidence. Male anger is a double-sided sword that cuts us all. And it's being monetized 24/7, all around the world.

want to say this quick. Underwater by Hazoff, just on its way out, coming in. Ignite, I'm Operator Unknown, back from 2020. I remember when I heard this track, I immediately messaged it, Operator Unknown, and told them how much I loved it. I thought it was fantastic production on it.

I assume it's all right to say the next one's by me. Not out yet. Not sure when it will be. Gonna be called Revelate, I think. B-side to another track called Elevate. Can you see what I did there? Oh dear.

Obviously, those of you with a trained ear will have picked up that it's got a little bit harder. Don't panic. We're going to chill out again a little bit. By the end of the show, more like this.

okay, it's about time for me to come back. I don't know where to come in because I've loved all these tracks. Back when we go back, when we left Sleepless by Dex and Poland Bryson. Track after that is easily in my top five liquid tracks of all time. Don't Rush by Sattler and AI. Doesn't matter how many times I hear that, I love it just as much as the first time. After that was another track that I have very, very happy memories of. Astronaut by Elside, that was back from 2018. Then there was another track by Poland Bryson, but with Goddard this time, that was Listen. Fluid came after that with Simplification and Camargo. I always struggle with that name. Then we had a track by Ben Soundscape and Colette Warren. He's always got a fantastic voice. That was Remember You. And then a track with just one of the best grooves ever, Threads by Z

Jungle Music by Logistics. No prizes for noticing, that wasn't the original. That was the DRS and Dynamite MC remix of that by Logistics themselves. Remember when that came out? The vocals were perfect. Then we had a track by Seba,

disorganised as I am, I forgot to say any gigs coming up. Saturday the 8th of August, one I think looks absolutely fire. Metalheads, Volks, Goldian Submotive there. All-nighter, that's going to be absolute roadblock, I'm sure. But that is about it for Volks. For those who like a bit of a jungle sound, Waters, I've got Free the Jungle with Samurai Breaks, that's on the 21st. And Concord, my favourite sort of gig, an all-dayer, it's a Planet B Summer All-Dayer with Dillinger there. I'm excited about that one.

Okay, got to come in and say something now. We're right at the end of the show. I'm running out of time. I just didn't want to speak over that last track, and that's my catchphrase, but I love that last one. That was Inertia by Guest. Going back a little bit, it's a couple of tracks by DJ Hybrid. First one was Don't Test, and then Back to 96, the Vocal VIP. We had Nebula by Hoax, Bad Sound by Jinx.

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I'm Ailey Packham, and we are delighted to be back with you in association with the ever wonderful Flowers Unlimited. So then, here we go. Season 2026-27 is upon us, and we kick our first ball in anger on Thursday night as we head all the way to the Arctic Circle to face Tromso in the Conference League qualifier first leg. And that is, of course, before the season opener at the Amex on Sunday with Aston Villa, our first visitors in the Premier League. So, what have we learnt since we last spoke in May? Well, one player we certainly didn't think we'd be going into the season without is Danny Welbeck, who has left to join Chelsea and has left what can only be described as a Danny Welbeck-shaped hole, both in our squad, on and off the pitch. One move that we could have predicted was that of Jan-Paul van Hekker, who has joined up with Roberto De Zerbi at Spurs. Other permanent departures have seen Joel Veltman go to West Ham, Diego Coppola go to Paris FC, and Carl Rushworth go to Coventry. We've also seen Andrew Cross link up with his old boss at Spurs. We have, of course, seen some new arrivals, though, mostly in defence, with us breaking our transfer record to bring in Luka Vukcevic from Spurs. Pascal Struijk joins from

0: leads Costina from Olympiakos and Michael Svoboda from Venezia. We've also brought in winger Zadok Johanna from AIK. However, with us hopefully challenging on four fronts this season, do we have enough depth? Well, to discuss that and to give our fabled pre-season predictions, I have assembled our usual orchestra of minds. Firstly, of course, with Alan Wares, with Andy Bass, Marcus Hancock is here, and so is Vicky Rees. Hello, everybody, and happy new season. How are we all feeling before we kick the first ball in anger?
1: Excited.
2: Well, it's nice.
0: You're
2: to get
0: excited?
2: Into,
0: okay.
2: It's nice to get into a competition that's not completely run by totally corrupt international crooks.
1: Well, I don't know. You're well,
3: quite, yeah. They're not perfect. And, of course, they did sidestep kicking Palace out of a competition and dumping them into the one that they were always going to win.
0: We're going into the, obviously we've got Tromso on Thursday, Villa on Sunday. Having a look at the squad and the players that are available now, how are we feeling? Do we think it's strong enough? I mean, the Danny Welbeck hole is something that I am very concerned about. Marcus?
3: I don't like saying it, but I'm going to. But the squad that we've got should beat Tromso over the two legs, I hasten to add. It's mm-hmm. probably going to be tight away, and I would expect us to beat them at the Amex and go through to the playoffs. But
0: yeah,
3: and go through to the, you know, the competition proper. But obviously, you know, it's football, etc., etc. You can only beat the opposition that put in front of you. It's 11v11 out there, etc., etc. Mm. You know, there was that stat flying around that we haven't won a two-legged affair since 2003 or something. But to be fair, we've only played about four since then, so it's not entirely relevant. But, you know, I would expect us to beat Tromso over the two legs.
0: Yeah. Mm-hmm. Okay, but the season as a whole, I mean, and the makeup of the squad, Vicky, what are your hopes? Are you worried that there's not enough up front?
4: A little bit. I think we probably underestimate we overlook quite easily the goal scoring that, you know, we were one of the stronger goal scorers in the league last season, I think.
0: 52 goals we scored last season.
4: Yeah, we were by no means sort of relegation candidates on that front, and they were very much shared around the team, weren't they? Yes, obviously Welbeck got some, but it's not... it's still 13 goals to replace, but it's not sort of Haaland numbers, is it, where you're completely reliant on one player and most of ours are spread around. So I suppose there's a little bit of concern about the... you know, our ability to hold the ball up and that kind of game management that Welbeck had. But at the same time, you know, Welbeck wasn't perfect last season. You know, we had long spells when actually he was quite ineffective and, you know, he had his sort of hot streaks. I'm not dismissing him as a player, of course not, but I think he certainly had a few streaks last season. There were times when the team was trash and he was trash as well, the same as any of the others. So, you know, between them, they've got to find the solution because it doesn't really look like we're looking to sign anyone else at the moment.
2: I think it's a bigger problem possibly off the pitch than it is on the pitch. Because, I mean, his seniority, his experience, his mentorship, especially for the kids that were basically half his age, was absolutely vital. But I think as Vicky says, and she pretty much nails it, is that, 13 goals is a great headline, but one, I don't think there was so few games, if any, that where he started and finished the game, so there was always someone to come on for him. There were games where, and you used to say this, AD, you know, over a beer at the West End, Welbeck was a bit quiet, a bit anonymous, wasn't he? And then you realise that I think that sometimes that ineffectiveness, yeah, he'd drop into midfield to pick the ball up, or he'd have someone ahead of him or alongside him, what have you, and sometimes you just... There is that thing of the best players do their work unnoticed, but there are times you think, well, what is Welbeck doing? Now, obviously, that experience on the pitch is the kind of the X factor that we're not going to necessarily realise until afterwards. But if you're talking about goals scored, then, as you've pointed out, AD, what, we had about 600 different scorers last season.
0: There was a few, but as Al's just said, actually, I mean, a lot of the work that Danny was doing was unnoticed. There's like the runs off the ball, making space for other players. We haven't really, I mean, we know that Georgie isn't a number nine, but he seems to be the going into the start of the season in that position. Obviously, we've got Babbitt's got Simas to come back. Are we putting a lot of... I mean, Paul Barber said pre-season at the forum that, you know, Danny wasn't going to get as many minutes this season anyway. And the hope was we're going to put... We spent a lot of money on Babbitt. We've got spent money on Simas. And we've got to give them an opportunity.
1: Yeah, well, I totally agree with that. I mean, the problem at the moment is that Simas is not available. I agree with the point in general, and to be honest, I'm quite excited about that. I'm very excited about both Simas and Babbitt. I would like to see them play more. I'd like to see Simas play now, but unfortunately he can't. but hopefully not for too much longer. As regards like Welbeck's, you know, he's been working with those players for a while in the background and stuff. They've already benefited from, you know, from Welbeck's sort of experience. I also think there's a real air of like a new broom around Lansing at this off season with the restructuring of the defence. I think because we haven't signed anybody for a while, everyone's getting a bit frustrated with the transfer window. But I think we've done some really good work getting those new defenders in, and all of them look pretty good already. And I think, you know, Hertzler got his new contract. He just seems to have had like a new lease of life this summer. He seems bright, confident, and I just think now this is Hertzler's team, for good or ill. It's, you know, on his head be it eventually, but I think there's a confidence now in like this team is now moving into a different phase. We're kind of like moving out of like the post De Zerbi phase and now into the sort of into the Hertzler era proper. And we're doing it with younger players, some of whom we haven't seen a lot of. So there's a lot of skepticism about whether they're going to be any good or not. I'm more confident than some of my friends are in that, and I've had many circuitous conversations about it, but we'll find out who's right when we see him play, I guess. But I'm excited by the prospect of this newness. I would say though, like with Mint against getting injured at the weekend, we are a bit short. I know, yeah, my glass is half full all the time, and I'm constantly arguing with people, but you know, even though it would be churlish for me to ignore the fact that we are a bit short. I think we've got enough players. I think as regards to like Georgie not being like a number nine, no, he isn't, and he never has been. And even when we signed him from Leeds, that wasn't the strengths that we signed. He created goals at Leeds rather than scored them.
0: Okay, Vicky?
4: Yeah, I think one thing that strikes me is that there's a lot of focus on the attack side of things, and I understand why, but actually the strength in our team last season was as much from the defence as anything else, because I think we had the third best defence in the league.
0: It was the third best, 46 goals conceded, goal difference of +6, 10 clean sheets last season.
4: Yeah, and I think it was just Arsenal and City that had a better defence, wasn't it?
0: That's right.
4: Yeah, we had a really strong defence last season, and I think we've now lost Van Hecker from it, albeit our defence would have been even stronger if Van Hecker hadn't completely biffed it for the last 3 months of the season. but, you know, we've lost him. Maybe I'm reading too much into it, but the last two friendlies of the season, we have played Vukcevic and Boscagli in defence. Yes, Dunk came on at half-time in the first one, and then after 65 minutes in the second, but it does tend to lead you to sort of think that perhaps that's the starting 11. No Beltman as well. So actually, there's as much cause to look at of where we're going to be defensively as well. And there's no reason, you know, they're clearly both good players. They're obviously rating Vukcevic very highly. And if you watch his videos from last season, he looks amazing. But that's something we're going to have to come to terms with as well. And that defensive unit be as strong as the one that we had last season.
0: I met him the other day. He's an absolute giant of a man. He's huge, but I mean, he towers above Nick Trepanic, who is a very tall man.
2: Which he speaks well of you too.
0: Which is incredible. But Andy, I mean, you did quite a lot of homework on Herzler when he came over here, and what he was doing with Sampaoli, Pauli, and the formation that he preferred to employ over there was a three at the back. And if you look at the transfer business that we have done, there's a lot of defenders that have actually come in. Do you think that is his plan to actually like bring that back into play?
1: Well, I think he said he still wants to play four at the back, but I don't think like a Herzler team stays rigid in any one particular shape. Players move forward, go back, cover, counter. He expects his players to do a lot, and it's not to like just stay in their little pigeonhole. The whole point of Herzler ball is that, you know, the team is quite fluid. And I've only seen the highlights of the Bologna game, but in the 6 or 7 minutes that the Albion put out, looking at the chances that we...
0: They did well to find 6 minutes, to be honest.
4: Yeah.
1: Yeah, well, in that brief 6 minutes, but the chances that we created, again, it's like, you know, it is people moving forward, coming, you know, passing back to the person that's making the late run, Hinch poaching the goal, absolute... It's a kind of a classic Herzler goal, really, where it's... You know, you're kind of bamboozling the defence.
0: Yeah.
1: And we created several other chances where we should have like buried a few from like 6 yards out, to be honest. But
4: we overplayed.
1: So there you could argue maybe the striker is missing. But yeah, all those people are capable of scoring from there.
0: I mean, one of the key features I felt from the Bologna game was, I mean, obviously Bologna were very well organised. They came four banks of four, break us down, kind of thing. But we had everything was
2: four banks of four. That's cheating.
0: That is cheating. Two banks of four. You know what I mean? It was, but they were really organised. It was come and break us down. But obviously, with Minte being out for up to 3 months, we think that was what the word in the press room was at the weekend. There was no real width. We were doing that thing where Diego Gomez was on one side and Ferdi on the other. And I think if you're going into a game against Tromso where you're trying not to lose more than first and foremost, I think that will kind of work. But we really, really miss having that Minte kind of player or having a Matoma available at the moment.
2: Let me ask this question of you. I think I know the answer, but let me ask it of you anyway. Where you're talking about whether they're going to have a three with wing-backs or a back five or a back four. For the two games against Roma and Bologna, certainly to start with, did he play with a four or a five?
0: It was a four.
2: Right, I think that tells you all you need to know, because if you're going to play a five at the back, what you don't do is muck about and, you know, in your last two main practice matches, yeah, and do that. So I think that probably tells you what you need to know. And also, I suspect that probably if we were going to go at three, you'd probably want at least one more defender, because you really do have to have a backup with that.
3: I think that team that would play finished, well, not finished, but, you know, the mix-up of the team that started will be the one that will start Tromso on Thursday. Yeah.
2: I mean, the thing I think about, I can't remember who it was that said it, but a few minutes ago, is the writing on the wall that the starting pair at the back will be Boscagli and Vuskovic. Now, we don't know that. Who knows? I mean, sometimes Dunk is just kept out of it because the boss knows what he can do. So he wants to try new blood, you know, and if you're going to do it, you do it then. And it could be that those two are the starting lineup against Tromso with a view to... Because don't forget, this week, Herzler has to pick two teams. And, you know, if we are a bit light... I mean, one is one thing being light because you haven't acquired, but it's another thing being light when everyone's getting crocked.
3: I think I'd start Boscagli against Tromso because he does have European experience.
2: Sure. And
3: Dunk will play against Villa, possibly.
0: Well, Dunk hasn't played that much pre-season, even behind the closed doors. He has been carrying a bit of a knock, so it's not a surprise he hasn't necessarily been starting games.
4: Dunk is a player that needs games to be at his best, doesn't he? That's the problem with when he does get injured, is that it usually takes him two or three games to kind of get back to where he wants to be. I'm not one of those people thinking he's finished, not for a second, but I, you know, the fact that Boscagli's been playing... you know, you think it's probably going to be him starting, even against Villa potentially.
2: One does wonder if he's getting into the Danny Welbeck part of his career, by which I mean, yeah, he's still vital around the team, around the squad. I'm just throwing this out there as a supposition with no evidence whatsoever. But like I say, because Welbeck didn't start and finish that many games, I mean, out of the 38 times 90 minutes that there were last season, he played probably, what, two-thirds of them? Yeah. Is that what's going to happen with Lewis Dunk if he's that crocked? Because like I say, I think his experience, not just around the team, but also, sorry, not just around the club, but around the team. And I think it was a time where Boscagli and someone and Van Hekker were playing at the back, and I think there was a bit of a doozy of a defensive muck-up. And by the time Lewis Dunk came back in, you could see him tidy it all up again. And it's like I say, it's not as though he's massively mobile, but the experience, as Bill Shankly said, the first 2 yards are in your head. I don't know, I'm just throwing that one out there.
4: But I don't think he's the sort of player that you can just throw in and out. I think he needs to be playing regularly.
2: Yeah, and you're probably right there, yeah.
1: Yeah.
0: Time will tell. Okay, well, let's have a look at the players that we have brought in then. So, first up, Luka Vucevic, 46 million from Spurs, record signing. Defensive, is it a defensive investment? Is one of the words bandied around. It's one of Europe's top teenage centre backs prospects. He announced himself in brilliant style in the game against Roma with an absolute crunching tackle right in front of the North Stand, and they love that a lot. And you know, I think he's going to be a crowd favourite very quickly.
3: Yeah, well, Özil himself has said many a time, I know I'm not his greatest fan, but I do agree with him. He wants more physicality. So if there's going to be more crunching tackles, hopefully he won't be, tightrope on suspensions for throughout the season, because
0: we have enough defenders.
2: Yeah, good luck with that.
3: Well, there is that. But good is the art, basically. You know, that's what we need. We have been a bit lightweight at times. So it's good to see.
2: I know his defence did concede 4 goals, but I actually thought he was neat and tidy against England in the World Cup.
1: I thought he was good in the first half against England, to be honest. I mean, he did get some criticism, but Kane was on absolute fire in that game and he would have burnt anybody.
0: But I mean, he's really highly rated. Spurs fans are absolutely fuming that they've actually let him go. And obviously, not a huge difference in the price tag from what we got for Van Hekker. So, I mean, it's 46 million does seem to be a lot of money for us.
1: Yeah. That's just the market, though, AD. Yeah. It's just and centre half is a premium position now.
0: Yeah.
1: And that's what good ones cost. And if you get it right, then it's a solid investment.
0: But another player that we've seen arrive is Pascal Struijk, 18 million from Leeds, left-sided centre-back.
2: Can't say I know too much about him, because let's face it, I don't watch Leeds.
4: He's one of those players that they didn't want to leave, and their fans...
0: Massively popular there, yeah.
4: But as soon as it became clear he was going to leave, his ability in their eyes disintegrated very quickly.
2: What is it about either us or Leeds that tempted him down here in that case? Because, I mean, it was still been a Premier League player.
4: Well, he's been at the Leeds for quite a long time, hasn't he? And sometimes you just want a change of environment. Maybe he quite liked the idea of all the other Dutch people here. I don't know. Maybe he fancied our chances more than them, or... You know, it could be all number, or maybe we offered him more money, because at the end of the day, I don't know where he was in his contract with Leeds. Presumably he was still under contract if we've paid 18 million quid for him. But it may well be that the Albion have sort of made him a contract offer and they've sold him the plan. And you know, we wanted a left-sided player, and there is the European football. I'm not entirely convinced that the Conference League holds the weight with players, as a lot of people seem to think. And sometimes when there's transfers being mooted, you'll hear, we can offer European football. I'm pretty sure most players in the Premier League, unless you're coming from a team in a division below or right at the bottom, you don't sell yourself for the Europa League or the Conference League. It's all about the Champions League. But, you know, it's something else there, and it probably enhances his chances of playing as well, because he will know, because we'd already signed Vucevic, I think, by that point.
3: Yeah.
4: Know that there's players coming in, and we've since signed Svoboda as well. So I think he'll have known that, but actually with the Conference League, he's probably thinking, I've got a good chance of getting opportunities.
0: Yeah, and he's got a good goal-scoring record as well. He's scored 12 goals for Leeds. in 180-odd games, which for a central defender is pretty good going.
4: Well, I think Vuškovic got half of that last season.
1: Yeah.
2: It'd be nice to have
4: his goal-scoring threat. He did actually win quite a crashing header against Bologna. I didn't see the Roma game, but he did win a nice sort of
0: attacking. He missed an absolute sitter from a corner. But, I mean, because of his height, he is a towering presence. Pascal Gross put in a good corner. I mean, he's amazing. it's a curate egg of a corner.
2: I think the thing that's the same old is big central defenders getting a good clean header at a corner and it ballooning into row Z.
0: Yeah, it reminded me of George Santos, that header.
2: Exactly.
0: 50p so, head.
2: Yeah. Yeah, again, strengthening the central defence where it needed strengthening. Like I say, we seem to have lost one, gained two.
0: Yeah.
2: And if that's the basis for... And I suspect that there's a possibility that those who were at the club then and Hertzler himself have looked at what went wrong previously in the season where we were in Europe and like to think that they're having to go up, sort of not making those mistakes again, albeit... I think that probably when we were in Europe, as much as they tried to mitigate the fact that we've got this extra competition and all this extra travelling, they tried to get some, you know, new players. I mean, I remember like Savan Soufati was playing, but then we ended up getting Doofus playing for us as well, you know, one of the kids. So as much as they tried to get new players in because we're in so many competitions, I think it's almost like getting quality over quantity this time.
0: Another player that we have signed is João Pedro. Yes, we have signed João Pedro Costina, because well, that is his full name, which we signed for $11 million from Olympiacos. He's an energetic fullback, probably to replace Veltman. I quite liked. I've seen him a couple in the preseason games against Roma and Bologna. Didn't get too many minutes, but he certainly seemed to like to get forward and was always trying to be positive, which is what we need. Because I mean,
2: can he defend?
0: Well,
4: he did make a very good recovery tackle actually in the Bologna game. I can't remember, but it was in the second half, and he came back out of nowhere and made the tackle. I think it was him anyway. It might have been Shavoda, but somebody did. Anyway.
2: Fair enough.
4: But he's been sold to us as kind of a not dissimilar to De Kuyper in that, you know, perhaps I don't know. Do you really get fullback stroke wingbacks these days who are outstanding defenders and outstanding attackers? It tends to be people who are one or the other, doesn't it? Mm. In most teams, you've got, you know, players that bomb forward. Look at Andy Robertson. He used to get all those assists for Liverpool, but actually in the last 3 or 4 years, he's been absolutely trash in defence.
2: So I just found him a bit of a cart horse.
4: Trent Alexander-Arnold is the obvious one, isn't he? Yeah. I should have got him, but...
2: But I think also what you've got there, and the point you're making, you mentioned De Kuyper, and you could probably argue that about Cadioglu as well, is that now we've got the balance on both sides that we can do that. Because previously we had Cadioglu and De Kuyper, they would have been playing together, but you also got the feeling that one wasn't really that well suited. Yeah, they're versatile enough that one can play on the right-hand side, but when their preference is to play on the left, then you'd like to think, well, OK, is now Hertzler going for a more balanced thing, that he actually might do that wing-back style thing? Because, you know, you were talking about two central defenders, but we're very fluid. Then we've always got the retreating midfielder. Now, the star of the show when he's on form is Baleba, and he's out as well, which is great. Ironically, even though he's our player, it ruined Manchester United's plans. Yeah. So, go figure. Well,
0: I did see Baleba on Saturday, and he was doing his silly little runny thing in the tunnel, which was like after we win. So I was pleased to see that.
2: Yeah, but the gaffer was going loopy at him, saying, look, if you're broken, stop it.
0: He was just messing. Okay, so. And another player who's come to give us hope, Johanna, give us hope, Johanna, is Zadok Johanna, who's a right winger from AIK. £26 million for this pacey wide option.
2: Andy, someone, can you start this, because I'm not going to take it. Is his nickname the Priest?
1: Apparently so.
2: Good.
1: I don't believe.
2: Good. So it should.
1: But anyway.
2: Be.
0: What?
1: Well, it's the music.
2: Zadok the Priest.
1: Zadok the Priest.
4: Champions League.
3: Priest. Yeah.
1: Yes, the Champions League music.
2: Cultural reference like, there, Amy. Like sorry might, about that.
1: Looks like he might get some game time now that we're so depleted in the wide areas. I always thought that we would keep him around the squad when we signed him, despite his youth and an experience. Looking at his, you know, his highlight reels, which are, you know, always taken with a pinch of salt. But he does look, you know, very physical, very attacking. He likes to, he's always looking to go forward. And he's quite exciting. The ball kind of sticks to his feet a little bit, but clearly like a raw talent coming from a league that is below the quality of the Premier League. But I think I think there's only one way he's going to get used to it, and that is by, you know, by getting
2: involved.
1: And I think, you know, he's coming on as a sub in these friendlies. I think that's really useful. I think he'll be a bit part player in the early part of the season, and I think he gives us an option.
0: Yeah, I mean, Hertzler has actually said that he is a player that we want to keep around at least for the first half of the season. So there's a possibility he might go out in January, but he wants him to get acclimatised, get used to the rough and tumble of the Premier League, and see what happens. But I mean, obviously, with the injury to Minté, that has affected what we're actually going to do in regards to, because we've got a few other wingers. Obviously, Ibrahim Osman has come back from loan. He did very well at Birmingham last year. He's been doing amazingly well pre-season, and he's a player that certainly has caught the eye of the manager. And I think it was probably one who's going to be earmarked to go out on loan. I think he's done enough, particularly with the injury to Yankuba, that he might actually be stuck around and actually be given an opportunity, which is great. But then you've also got Kozie Adubri as well, who's another player who's massively in demand. Brilliant season for Bolton last year. And, you know, he's one that is really, really highly rated here. So, I mean, I think one of those, at least one of those, is going to go out on loan. I just don't know which one.
2: Nor do they at the moment.
0: I suspect they do.
1: I think Kozie Adubri is the one, because he's the one not getting game time, and that's where the noise is. Yeah, Osman's actually impressed.
3: Alan's friend Fab is chatting about possibly a move anyway. Albion have knocked back a bid. So,
2: Alan's friend Fab.
3: Yeah, Alan's friend Fabrizio, whatever his name is.
2: Fabricazio.
3: You know, Fabrizio Romano, whatever his name is.
2: That's him, yeah. I'm just looking actually on a headline.
0: Named
2: here.
0: After a type of cabbage.
2: Brighton rejects £7.5 million bid from Rangers for Kozie Adubri.
3: Well, I don't know if that's true, obviously, because it's Fabrizio, but yeah.
2: Well, that's the BBC are actually saying this now, but having said that, if Fabrizio is still the source, then yeah, massive pot of salt to hand required.
0: Those figures would not be appropriate, I would say. Bearing in mind we paid more than that for him, I think. But okay, well, you are listening to the Albion Roar here on Radio Reverb, 97.2 FM, online at RadioReverb.com, on DAB. And of course, on our podcast. And once again, we're delighted to be brought to you in association with the brilliant Flowers Unlimited, Alan. And we've had a chat with our good friend Dave, and we're going to have a few more competitions this year.
2: Well, we fully intend to. But first and foremost, thank you very much indeed to Dave Costa for agreeing to what is now our third season as sponsor of the Albion Roar. Very, very, very generous of you. Very kind. First, a little bit about the business. It's located at 174. Actually, everyone knows this, but I'm going to say it anyway. When we're the Americans on here, they were repeating the address back to me as I was saying it. So that's often I've said it. 175 to 177 Portland Road, Hove. It says here, Portland Road, East Sussex, Brighton and Hove, Hove, BN3 5QJ. That's Google for you. Well played. I could even give you a telephone number for once. 01273 796 000 or flowersunlimitedbrighton.co.uk. But it's for flowers for all occasions, but while you're at it, get some champagne there or maybe even some chocolates from there. Pop over there any occasion that you wish, birthday, anniversary, congratulations, commiserations, up yours even. Do head over to Flowers Unlimited, and don't forget, if you tell them that you're an Albion season ticket holder, you'll get 20% discount, which is actually pretty generous going. So yeah, Flowers Unlimited, 175 to 177 Portland Road, Hove. And talking of flowers, hello Phil.
0: Well, I was going to say, speaking of sponsors, our former sponsor, Phil Shelley from Old Football, formerly of oldfootballshirts.com, I should probably say, has joined us.
2: He heard the word sponsors and couldn't get here quick enough.
0: I know.
5: Sorry I'm late.
2: It's all right. Okay, so, yes, into part two then, AD. What else have you got on the agenda for us? Do tell.
0: Well, that's a very good question. So, obviously, we've got a few players that we've seen go as well. We've mentioned we're not going to give too much into that. But, obviously, Joel Veltman, we're very sad to see go, but that was always going to be predicted. But just as we were talking about him on the last show of the season about what he's going to offer to the side this year, Solly March left literally an hour after we finished recording.
2: Good at that. And I also said, yeah, so long as he doesn't go to Palace.
0: But
2: and what's the talk of the summer?
0: Well, I
2: do you think actually is it a genuine thing, or do you think there's some Palace social media bod just putting that out there just to wind us up?
0: He is training there.
1: Yeah, it's just training there.
0: But he was at Palace before he went to Lewis as well.
3: Well, so. Him as a young boy doing the rounds in a Palace shirt, isn't there? He's about the age of 10 or something. So.
0: But, yeah. But I mean, the other ones we just, a bit strange. Some of them. I mean, Brian Gruder, he's gone out on loan. We're not going to see him again. But Anote has gone out on loan as well, which is another. We're either going to keep him or not. I mean, it just do the guy a favour. I mean, it's ridiculous.
2: I would suspect that's more along the lines of he's wanted, but people aren't prepared to cough up a transfer fee for him.
0: No, maybe. Well, Tommy Watson is also, he's gone to Leicester alongside highly rated Harry Howell, who is also at the Foxes in League One. There's not really much to say about that.
2: Well, actually, I mean, Leicester have got some pretty decent wing options now, haven't they?
0: But I mean, they both played. Did they draw? I think they drew at the weekend, didn't they?
1: Yeah, they drew 1-1. I watched the last 20 minutes.
2: But I know he's at Leicester. But isn't that a bit of a bizarre career path so far for Tommy Watson? You know, he's at Sunderland. They get promoted. He comes here, plays 5 minutes. Well, plays a couple of games in the League Cup. Goes out on loan to Millwall. Actually, to be fair, he was still the assist king in the League Cup last year. And now his career path is he's now in the third division, albeit at Leicester, whom I certainly, you know, if these things sort of go correctly, will get re-promoted. But that's a little bit of a strange career path, isn't it?
0: It is a little bit strange indeed, yeah. I mean, it's a weird one. I mean, I think it's one where maybe just Fabian just doesn't fancy him, or they don't think he's strong enough yet. But, you know, we paid 10 million quid for him, so, which is quite a lot of money still, isn't it? But
2: the interesting one that you haven't mentioned, I'm sure you're just about to get to him, it's not a surprise, but what it does mean is that for those who had had the arse with our original number one, is that obviously Carl Rushworth has gone.
0: Yes.
2: Permanently to another Premier League club, and good luck to him. You know, he's certainly earned it. But what it does mean is that for the amount of chit chat there was about Verbruggen going, you know, clearly we've got our top three is what, Verbruggen, Steele and McGill is the next one in the pecking order.
0: Well, McGill, the young Tom McGill, who's actually older than Verbruggen. Yeah.
2: I don't think he's
0: played a senior minute for us yet, but we had a good chat with Bart after the game. He was on good form on Saturday. He was obviously very sad to see Van Hecker go. Apparently he grew up with him and played all his youth football with JP, so this is like the first time that he's not really playing with him, but he's excited about the new options in front of him. I actually thought that Bart would possibly go to Bayern. That was the rumour last summer, wasn't it? And this summer, particularly with Neuer not getting any younger and getting a little bit shaky, and with Carl Rushworth coming back, I thought that's a goalkeeper that we've seen quite a lot, particularly those of us who saw him at Worthing and see him progress on his various loans. And every time he's been out on loan, he's come back as that club's player of the season, from Walsall to Coventry.
2: Well, JP did as well. I mean, Andy, have you got any thoughts on, well, one, Carl Rushworth, sort of, again, his career path, and B, who we're left with in goal?
1: Well, clearly, Bart was number one. He had a brilliant World Cup. He's progressing as one of the world's most exciting goalkeepers, and unfortunately, only one can play. And for Carl, you know, being the number two here is just not really an option. And I think we've got a good deal for everybody concerned. He's done really well at Coventry. He's very happy there. He'll get lots of practice, so he'll get noticed again, and they will give him an opportunity to prove what a good goalkeeper he is.
0: Mm.
1: It looks like we've got some kind of buyback option, so if we do end up selling Bart, there might be an opportunity for us to get him back if we want, which I think is a nice little hedge.
0: Yeah.
1: But, you know, we're going to be quite happy having Jason Steele as our number two, totally reliable backup, important training ground presence as well.
0: That's World Cup medalist.
1: I'm pleased that Cole's got a job now and he's not feeling kind of like professionally homeless. He's got a chance to really bed in and settle down. I wish him all the best. Except for when we play them.
0: Yeah. Well, I mean, that was a World Cup medalist, Jason Steele. You forgot to mention that. But there's a lot of hope as well. I mean, from what I've seen of him, I'd much prefer to have Rushworth, to be honest. But James Beadle, he's gone out on loan to Birmingham again. They seem to like him. England under 21 goalkeeper. So maybe there's a lot of hope. So maybe he might be able to come back and challenge. Because, I mean, Jason isn't getting any younger, is he? So.
2: But, well, that's the thing about goalies, is they go on forever, don't they?
0: No. I suspect that we are going to see some more exits before the window closes. Matt O'Reilly, who was at the game on Saturday, but wasn't actually sitting with the players, bizarrely, which was a bit strange. Igor, he actually got some minutes at the weekend, didn't he, Vix?
4: Yeah, I don't really know why, but I guess he was the one that was fit, wasn't he, with Strouk out. So I guess that was just part of it, but Yeah, I don't really. My personal opinion is I don't really see Igor as having a future here, I think it would be best for all concerns if he goes and has a cushy gig somewhere in Syria or Portugal or wherever.
3: Yeah.
0: Do we see any other players going, you think, guys?
1: Not particularly worried about.
2: No, not the first team. Some of the other kids might go out on loan.
0: Yeah.
4: Chatter around Ferguson, hasn't there? But I think his injury until October, I think, is probably going to put paid to that.
3: And then there's also that chat around Hinchelwood, but, you know, that could be paper talk, but, you know, let's hope not.
2: I think, that's the likes of Fabricato putting two and two together and coming up with his own.
0: The rumour was very quickly put to bed on Saturday.
2: Well, I can imagine. Yeah. I mean, you know, he's only just signed a, three, four, five, whatever it is, year deal.
0: Yeah,
2: it does make sense.
0: And a quick word about Andrew Crofts going to Spurs as well.
4: Meh.
2: Well, to be fair, it's one of those things that because we haven't seen it, we don't know what he's done. I mean, he was the fellow who was asked to step up when Potter was poached by Chelsea.
4: Well, that's because he was the only one left, Al.
2: Well, there is that, him and Adam Lallana. But the point is that it's not as though we've got someone else in to do it. And he's been there, you know, he's been promoted, you know, he brought about a very successful youth team, some of whom have made it through to the first team. I know most of that's done by Shannon Ruth. What it is about Spurs, well, there's obviously the pay, but also maybe he just prefers, there's a different kind of nutter that he prefers in De Zerbi compared to Hertzler, I don't know.
1: Well, that's clearly...
4: Spurs, whatever you think about them, and I think it's fair to conclude that...
1: It's a promotion.
4: In a positive sense, but they are undoubtedly a bigger club than us. And so
2: of course they are, yeah.
4: You know, they've got the best training facilities in the world. They've got the best stadium in the Premier League and probably one of the best in the world. They've got a manager who they're feeling very optimistic about. I'm sure he'll have his ups and downs this season, but you just can't see Spurs being anywhere near as crap as they were for the last two. If they were, it would be hilarious, but sadly I think they're sort of seem to be recruiting players in the areas where they needed them, apart from strikers. They haven't got any strikers yet, but
5: that'll
4: be better. So it's totally understandable that he would, if he got an offer from Spurs. I don't think it means it doesn't say anything about his relationship with Hertzler. He's clearly going to be offered a very decent contract at a very big football club, and you know, with players that he knows, with coaches that he knows, you know, anyone's going to take it.
2: Yeah,
0: well, Bruno's there as well, isn't he? So
2: sorry.
0: Bruno's still there as well.
2: There you go. Get the band back together.
0: Obviously, I mean, the Premier League is going to be a little bit of a weird one this year. There's been a lot of managerial changes, a lot of the bigger clubs. How do you see the season going? Can we actually challenge the establishment, Marcus?
3: No.
2: I don't think anyone thinks that, AD.
3: No, not at all, mate. Not at all. Chelsea and Tottenham seem to have been sorting themselves out now, unfortunately. I think Chelsea are annoyingly good. Thankfully, Man City are probably going to, you know, tail off a little bit, but they'll still finish third. But no, we won't. Nowhere near.
2: I think the big question, I'm going to throw this one at you, Phil, because I think this is apt for you. Are Arsenal going to be just as boring as they were last year?
5: I imagine they probably will be. I think they're desperately trying to work out how to get around the new laws of the game so that Arteta can still ruin the game for the rest of us. But then again, we only have to watch them twice play Brighton a season so we can go and enjoy all the other games.
2: Yeah, fair point. Yeah.
0: Well, we've got three new teams come up with Coventry, Ipswich and Hull. Coventry we haven't been to for a while, which we've got early doors. They're all three of those are favourites to go back down again. Obviously, Ipswich have just signed you Julian Cizo for a lot of money as well. 30 million quid for him, I think.
2: He did okay there. That's the point. Sorry, Ben.
0: I don't think he pulled up any trees when he was on loan there, to be honest. I think he did bits and bobs, but I mean, he had a great World Cup.
4: The problem with Enciso is he's a luxury player and he is incredibly high maintenance, I think. You know, he's one of those people that he needs constant reassurance that he's the man. You know, he's... There's not many players like him that would take eight shots in a half, is there? Because, and that's, you know, that must be frustrating at times for his colleagues, for the rest of the players. If you get breaking forward and then the same bloke's just, it's like watching a kid's game, isn't it? When you've got the one good player and all the crap ones and no one wants to give the ball. You know, the good player won't give the ball to anyone else. He just shoots.
2: Pass it.
4: He has a bad game. You know, I will never get that Stoke game out of my head where we won an FA Cup game at Stoke and he played like a pub player that day. We won the game, we finished, and he was coming off in tears because he'd been so bad and that was all that he could think about. Never mind, you know what, the game's done. It's a win against a lower league team to us and all he could think about was how badly he played. And I just thought, he must be so exhausting to manage because you're constantly having to say, well done, you're all right there, you know. Put an arm around him. It's like, come on, I've got another 24 players to look after here. I can't be drying your tears every match.
2: Blimey.
0: Well,
2: how are the cats, Vicky?
0: Okay, moving swiftly on.
2: Sorry, quickly, Andy, just one quick thing. For all that, from Vicky's treatise there, Ipswich have got that problem. And I also say that Chelsea have got that problem as well with Valentin Barco. So good luck. Not good luck to them. I hope they get stuffed. Carry on.
0: Oh my God.
4: You've also got Gary O'Neill in charge, which I don't know if I'd be that keen on him getting our job.
0: That would be. He managed him at Strasbourg, didn't he? So, because Gary O'Neill took over from Rossini at Strasbourg last season.
2: Right, we need to go on to some predictions here, please, Ada.
0: Yes, let's go on to some predictions, ladies and gentlemen. So, it's that time once again where we get to prove we know absolutely bugger all about football. And. Actually, we didn't do too badly last year. I think most of us got the player of the season right, and sort of or top goal scorer right. But let's see where we're at this year. So, starting with you, Phil, who have you decided is going to be your player of the season for this coming season?
5: Jack Hinshelwood.
0: Good call.
5: I just think he's just been. He was getting better and better last season. He's very highly regarded by the manager. So long as we don't go and bloody sell him, I think he's going to come on leaps and bounds. I think he's going to be our player of the season. He's going to be one of those players that does everything and starts getting it right a lot more often.
0: Vicky, do you agree with Phil?
4: No.
0: Good.
4: I think he'll be good. But I'm having to wing this because, like I said, I didn't really read the questions in advance. So I will just pluck one out there. In fact, I'm going to pluck several out there on all of these questions. But I will pluck one out there and go Vucevic.
0: Okay.
2: This is not fair. The two that I might have gone for, people have already gone for.
0: I'm going to confirm that I actually have also gone for Vucevic. So.
2: Okay. Well, yeah, but you're supposed to be done last. Marcus, who have you gone for?
3: I am going to go for what will be now, I believe, when they do it, number 13, Pascal Gross. I think this is going to be, they are going to rely on him a lot this season, and he is going to be, you know, Herz has talked about the younger players stepping up, but I think, you know, when I've seen
2: Pascal Gross. He's vital, isn't he?
3: I will say, when we were in that sticky run, which, you know, it was last season, you know, the way he was talking and saying, you know, how, you know, this is not good enough, and we need to. You know, it was like that's a bloke who, you know, is a strong dressing room presence, and I'm glad that we signed him back. And I think he will be, you know, as almost a swan song, because he's not getting any younger. Blah blah blah. But I think, yeah.
2: I worry about how much pace he's lost.
3: I wouldn't worry. He's lost weight. He actually, when he came back, he looked leaner. So
2: he did, actually, and also, who would be want to be a recipient of a Pascal Gross stare?
3: I think, you know, just his goals, you know, and assists, you know, he is the assist king, you know, and you know, he's going to be one of the senior pros that are probably going to step up even more if he has ready to fill this Danny Welbeck, James Milner, you know, blah, blah, blah, shaped holes that are there. So, yeah.
2: Yeah, I think he's going to be absolutely vital, isn't he? Right, go on in, Shandy.
1: I'm going to go for Vuskovic because we like voting for defenders for player of the season. And he's a new one. He's made a good impression already. I think if he can add a few goals to that as well. I found this a very difficult question to answer because I'm still not entirely sure what the team is going to be at the end of the season from what it starts with. It could be extremely
2: different. It's never the same.
1: Because we've got so many people that would be starting. I would go Jack Stephanie up there, but my gut instinct said Vuskovic.
0: Okay, Alan.
2: Right, what I'm going to go for is I was going to go for either Vuskovic or Hinshelwood, and I think I agree with Phil there. I think that his improvement is his line of improvement is improvement curve. That's the one I was looking for. Is such that I think he could do brilliant, but just to be different. Therefore, I think that if we're going to have an improved defence, it always makes one person look a lot better. So my player of the season prediction will be Bart Verbruggen. And we've only ever had, I think, three or four goalies that have ever been player of the season. Yeah. So, and also, Marcus, here's one for you. We've never had someone who's been player of the season three times.
3: Oh, yeah. Wow. There we go. Oh.
0: Wow. So, well, I've also gone for Vuskovic because, I mean, that tackle in front of the North Stand was greeted with such a roar of appreciation, and the fact that I think he's going to score a lot of goals, I think he is going to be a big threat from set pieces. So we want we've lost the goals of Danny. We need goals, and we don't get enough goals from defence. So I think that is going to be something we're going to get from him. And I just think that, you know, he's just a wholehearted blood and thunder guy, and it's the sort of player that the fans get behind. I think, I mean, obviously you've got Ferdy as well, who's also another favourite, won it last year. He could be in there. I agree with Hinch, but I'm going to go with Vuskovic. Okay, Andy, who is going to be your king of the goals this season?
1: Okay, I found this very difficult because it is the great unknown. So I'm going to go and pick a player I do know, and I think it's going to be Jack Hinshelwood.
0: Okay,
1: because I think he suits. I agree with Phil. I think this is a real breakout season for him, in that he's going to step up. I think he'll be given more responsibility and more opportunity. And the more he plays, the more he's going to be losing defenders in the box and popping up here, there and everywhere to the complete surprise of the defenders and sticking away the odd goal. I don't think he'll get a load of goals. I'm thinking like in sort of like the 9-10 range, because again, I think we'll share the goals around. But I think he's going to be up there.
0: Okay, Vicky, who's going to make the net bulge for you?
4: Oh, I was going to pick Hinshelwood, but I'm not going to be boring and going for the same option as someone else. So I will just pluck another one out of the air and go Diego Gomez.
2: Yeah.
0: Second on the list last year behind Welbeck. Scored a lot of goals. Marcus, do you agree?
3: Well, I thought about this, and I'm going to, I mean, it's not kind of, it's hedging my bets, because I thought, actually, I'm going to say no one, because I think there will be no out-and-out top scorer this season. The goals will be spread, as Andy suggests, but obviously, if you're actually looking for a name, then it would be Jack Hinshelwood. But if I'm allowed to say nobody, then that would be my choice, because I think we'll have four or five players on about, you know, seven or eight goals each, I think. Okay.
0: I'm writing down nobody. That's with Hinch in brackets, just in case, because I'm like, okay, Phil, what about you?
5: Which of the Greek blokes is the one that's not still crocked?
0: Babis.
5: Him.
4: Oh, about him.
5: Well, I was going to pick Gomez, and I was thinking Jack Hinshaw would as well, but don't want to pick the same as everyone else.
0: Are these the ones you sent to me earlier, Phil, by the way? you changed your mind?
2: Yeah.
5: Well, before I sent them to you before, I was thinking Gomez after he did sort of show a bit of style last season. Jack Hinshaw, a bit of a wild card. But no, I'm going to go with the Greek bloke that's not injured.
0: Okay. Alan?
2: Well, I mean, again, I think bets are covered here. And I think that the logical one is Hinshaw-Wood, because not only has he got the potential to be the breakout player, I think that also the half season or third of the season he spent playing further up top, you can see he's getting better and better at it. Where a couple of times he's been looking a bit lost and a bit sort of, well, I mean, the thing that's going to make it a breakout season is if he does well up front without Welbeck being there, then and when I say Welbeck not being there, not being a mentor, then I think that then we've got a truly great player on our hands. So I'm going to say it's kind of heart and head. I'm going to go for Jack Hinshaw-Wood as a top scorer, but given what I said at the beginning of last season, and he started this season just gone absolutely terribly, I think I'm going to hold out a hope for Rutter to do well as well.
0: So what am I writing, Hinch or Rutter?
2: Both. Hinch brackets Rutter. Listen, hang on. How many people can actually say they've named one player and one player only?
3: Andy, Phil, and Vicky.
0: I'm actually going to buck the trend and go for someone else here.
2: Go on, Andy.
0: I am going to go.
2: You're going to go for Vuskovic, aren't you?
0: No, I'm going to go Yassin Ayari.
2: Yeah.
0: I think he was scoring a lot. He scored a few goals last season. I don't think he's universally loved yet. I don't think he's one of those players who's there. But I think that he had a really good summer, really great World Cup. I think he's getting really good at arriving in the box late as well. And I think he's not afraid to take on a shot from distance. I think he's not afraid to get in the 6-yard box. I think he could have a breakout season and actually come away with the top goal scorer award.
2: I think if Marcus's prediction of nobody, and by which means four or five or six players, each having five, maybe six goals, I suspect Ayari would be one of those players.
0: Yeah, I think so. I think you're
2: rather
0: I don't think...
2: sort of like an 8, 9, 10.
0: I mean, I really want it to be Babis. I think that he has got the potential to actually be that focal point. But I just don't think that Hertzler trusts him so much at the moment. Right. Okay. Right. Now, appearances from the under-21s in the first team this season. Now, I think we're gonna have a few this year.
2: Okay. Well, we've got a crack on here. So let's just have a quick number from each of you. Vicky?
4: 10. Oh, a number of appearances. No, number of players. Yeah, 10.
2: 10 from the under-21s from the 21s. Make into the first team.
4: Well, you said players aged under 21. They don't have to come through the 21s, do you? Like, Babis is under 21. Vuskovic.
0: No, it's...
4: Well, I'm just going with 10.
3: Means from the Rumble Cup up to, like...
0: Okay.
2: Those who play at Lancing, in other words.
0: Yeah. Andy?
1: 3.
2: I'm going to go 3.
0: Al, 3.
4: Changing Phil. The rule here. Under 21.
2: You know what we mean.
0: 2. I'm going to go 4. I'm going okay, 4.
2: I'll tell you what, if Vicky's 10 is right, I'm going to swoon splat.
0: You said 3.
2: Right, can
0: you?
2: I ask this question then? Right. This is a fairly random one. The number of miles travelled in Europe this season, and by which I mean this, it's as the crow flies from stadium to stadium, according to Google Maps, one way, so not there and back. How many miles will the Albion travel this season in Europe? Let's go with you first, Marcus.
3: I think it will be, very quickly, I'm going to say as a number, 6,000. There you go.
2: Okay. Can I just point out that obviously we asked that our starting point is 1,438 with Tromso.
0: Phil?
5: I Google Earth this and predicted all the way to Istanbul, and I came up with 9,398.
0: Excellent. Okay, Andy.
1: 12,371.
5: You're going to Azerbaijan, aren't you?
0: Vicky?
4: 1,439.
0: 1,439.
5: And I'm going to Tromso with her, and she's the one who thinks we're going to lose.
0: Yeah.
2: I'm going to go 8,032 because that was the number of runs that the late Gary Sobers scored in his Test career. So 8,032 for me.
0: I'm going 7,500.
2: 75?
0: 7,500.
2: Okay.
0: And wild cards, people. Here we go. This is the annual Andy Bass wild card. What you got for me, my friend?
1: It's actually quite a dull one this year, but my wild card prediction is that our goal difference will be plus 10 at least.
3: Ooh.
0: Okay, Marcus.
3: I think that this season Fabian Hursler will not

0: Anything, can it? Okay. Does it have to be Albion?
1: Preferably, but
0: Preferably.
1: don't worry
0: Yeah,
1: if you're
0: fine.
1: not.
0: Okay. In that case, I'll have two if I can. One, I predict that Fabian Hertzler will not shave his hair to a grade two again this season. And then the second one, I think if I can go with something really left field and out of it, I will say that Brighton and Hove Albion will beat Fulham at some stage this season.
1: Wild card, not absolutely mental card.
2: That's the wildest of all cards.
3: I thought mine was stupid.
4: Fulham for Palace, I can tell you that.
1: Oh yeah,
0: I did think
1: no.
0: about Villa, but I thought it's too soon. It's too soon to predict
5: Okay,
0: Villa, isn't it? So I'll
1: I'm
0: go with
1: going.
0: Fulham.
1: Hinshaw will get more goals than he will yellow cards.
5: Go.
0: Doesn't seem that wild.
5: And I have got Lewis Dunk will play no more than 25 games this season.
2: Ooh, good one.
3: Does that include sub appearances?
5: It's easier to
1: Okay,
5: do it
1: so
5: that
1: he
5: way,
1: won't
5: but
1: start more than 25 games.
5: yeah.
1: Okay. Right, got to wrap it up, mate.
5: So, and that's it for the pre-season preview. Obviously, we'll be back next week when Vicky will tell us just how cold Tromso was and how she very much enjoyed our 6-0 win on the plastic pitch. But until then, thank you so much to Alan Wares. Thank you to Andy Bass, to Vicky Rees, to Marcus Hancock, to Phil Shelley. And you have been listening to the Albion Roar on Radio Reverb 97.2 FM, online at RadioReverb.com, on DAB, and of course on our podcast and in association with Flowers Unlimited. Thanks for listening. We'll see you all again next week. Cheers. Bye.

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3: The rhythm, and the swinging feel.

0: yes, yes. Hey ho, how you doing, Brighton? Hope you're in a groove. It's Ears Wide Open.
1: And the swinging feel.
0: Yeah, hope you're feeling good, nice and in a groove for some electronica, some new jazz business, some obscurities, and some of the unusual suspects. That's the way Ears Wide Open likes to do it. Great to be live in the open market down on London Road.
1: The feeling, feeling, feeling, the rhythm,
0: and the swinging feeling.

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Ears Wide Open.

Oh, yeah. 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I thought I was starting lightly. I didn't realise it built to a crescendo. Yes, I forgot all about that. Off of his latest album, Bring Our Light to Every Corner, trying to spread some positivity in this world. Good on you, Scrimshire. That track, My Land Is Your Land, Your Sky Is My Sky. And then started the show with something else fairly brand new by Your Brother's Keeper and Gary Bartz, off the album Where Rivers Meet. The track I played was Cauldron. Yeah, and Gary Bartz and Your Brother's Keeper are playing at the We Out Here Festival coming up very, very soon. If you're going, I'll see you there. Keep an eye out for me. Ears wide open. Yeah, my ears are open all the time. Yeah, big shout out to Ali, Chili, Nina. Hope you're good. Love to Fern. Yeah, going to catch up with you at We Out Here too. Let's keep this little theme going for a while, and then I'll spoil it.

Oh yeah, oh yeah. My kind of fetish at the moment is a bit of Yellow from the 80s, 90s, and a bit of Joe Clozel. There's so much coming out of Joe Clozel recently. I can't afford it. And this is a mix of the both. This is Bostish, or Bostic, however you want to say it, by Yellow. And it's the Joe Clozel mix of that. There is a one-sided 12 coming out, but hey, I can't afford that. Let me give you a lowdown on what I've played so far. Before this, we had What Gives With You from early 2000s, Abraham, and that's the Hand and Fibre dub. I think that's Matthew Herbert on the mix there, and the Herbert connection is Herbert and Momoko, Momoko are down at the We Out Here Fest. So a couple of, I think the Herbert big band's playing, and then Momoko and Herbert playing together as well. So keep an eye out for that. Also want to say a big shout to George, First Press Records. Nice to go down to the old record fair last week. And then afterwards, play a few tunes at the Earth and Stars. Good people, good grub, good vibe. Yeah, check out the Earth and Stars in Brighton. And yeah, little stint, but try to pick some of the obscurities. And the next track was one I played with, played out actually. Yeah, you're listening to Is Wide Open.

Nice, nice. A bit of keyboard. Peaceable World. Yeah. And thanks to George again. Great. First Press Records. Keep an eye out for that. Every few months, George puts on something spectacular. Good work. Let's roll into a bit of Barry Miles, but a wonky version of Magic Theatre.

Oh yeah, oh yeah. Super Madness, Barry Miles, Magic Theatre. But that's a twerk up from Johnny Likes Jazz called Magic of Theatre. Like that, great little 7-incher. Not many of them around, keep an eye out. I don't know why. Who else is buying them? But hey, you're listening to Ears Wide Open. Yeah, let's get into it. Something else at Canada some years ago. Yeah, love this one. Get into it. One of those forgotten classics.

Stefan. Yeah, bit of John Kong, Moonstar, Future Vision.

Oh yeah, oh yeah, one of my favourite tracks at the moment. Crackers At, Who's Boss, off of the album Sun. Yeah, keep an eye out for that one. He does a lot of remixes and stuff, but that album, magnificent. And that track, yeah, really getting me. Got lost in it, as I've been told. Yeah. 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

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Live from the open market in Brighton between 5 p.m. and 6 p.m. on Wednesday, 15th of July. Repeated 10 p.m. the same evening, 10 a.m. on the 16th of July, which means, depending on whether you are listening at 5, 10 or 10 a.m, you either are anticipating a football result, holding on tightly till the end of the match, or you know all about it, in which case keep it to yourself. Coming up in the hour, Soho Bluebeat, very, very soon.

0: The sound of Resistance Horns, dub version, Hecatones, on the Brighton Beat. I'm delighted to say I am joined here in the studio by one, two, three, four, the five members of Soho Blue Beat. Who do we have? You're going to have to shout going from my left all the way around.
1: Yeah, I'm Elliot, I play guitar.
2: I'm Richard, and I play baritone sax.
3: Crazy Legs Larry, double bass.
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5: Dave, drum kit.
0: We just about heard you. And so, spokesperson nominated is?
2: I'm going to do the talking for this afternoon.
0: Okay.
2: Yeah, thank you.
0: Soho Blue Beats have been going how long?
2: We've been going about a year all told.
0: A year or so? And gigging around Brighton?
2: Yeah, and busking as well. So, we have a kind of stripped down version of this unit, which is three people, and we've been going out in the lanes, so you might have seen us in the lanes.
0: Well, I should definitely keep an eye out from now on. What you're going to do three for us? What's the first one? Let's hear
2: the first one is called That Man Is Back, and it's a Don Drummond tune.
0: Okay,
2: way back in the 60s.
0: Let's have it.

0: 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And that was a cover. Is most of your materials covers? How do
1: we're doing some original stuff, and we're looking to record an album. We're working on at Church Road Studios Hove, and we're also doing some dub stuff because Lauren is an expert at doing dub music.
2: Yeah, so Brighton Dub Club.
0: When do you hope to get the album finished?
1: As soon as possible.
0: That's
1: so it's next week. No, we'll be. It'll
0: You're
1: be a
0: giving
1: couple
0: yourself
1: of months
0: plenty of latitude.
1: Yeah. So we've got as well as the stripped down version of this unit, we've also got other people that we're working with. So we're working with a keyboard player who plays a Hammond organ sound, a very traditional kind of reggae sound and ska sound, and he plays with lots of Brighton bands, Too Many Crooks and other bands like Meow Meows and so on. So he's very busy, so we hope to team up with him, and we also hope to be teaming up with some other horn players that I know who I play with in a band called Potato Five, etc. So there's a bit of a mix.
0: Very, very, very, very busy.
1: And okay. We're also looking at getting a vocalist in to do some tracks.
0: Okay,
1: as well,
0: okay. Any particular style? Or?
1: Well, mainly what we're doing is, and where the name comes from is Blue Beat, but it goes back to ska. And the particular influence here, when I got together with Larry in another band that we're playing with, along with Dave, which is a rock and roll band, is that if you listen back to the early ska, originally there was a double bass. So Lloyd Brevitt, for example, for the Scatolites. Yeah. So what we're keen to do is recapture that, as well as some of the influences on that music, which was R&B, jump swing, you know, those kind of things. People like Amos Milburn, Fats Domino, and so on. So Roscoe Gordon's a classic.
0: And then the next one you're going to play, there's a bit of a backstory to this one, is that right?
1: Yeah, well, this is a tribute, and this is something that Satellite said as well. This is a tribute to Henry Mancini, so you might recognise it, but we're going to go a bit avant-garde on this one. So.
0: Okay.
1: Okay, should we take that one away? Okay, so when you're ready.

0: Soho Blue Beat in tribute to Henry Mancini on the Brighton Beat with John Keane and Radio Reverb 97.2 FM. That was fantastic. Did you enjoy that?
1: We did, actually, and that's the whole point of this. We are just having fun. So,
0: yeah, great.
1: And if you have fun as well, we've really enjoyed playing out in the street, because then you see little kids dancing, and you see older people dancing, you see all sorts of people dancing, and it's a lovely kind of music to play, because it's about upbeat, it's about
0: dancing
1: fun.
0: Music. Great. So where can people find you out on the inevitable
1: we're out there on social media. So Lauren again is very adept at doing all of that kind of stuff. So we've got a Facebook group, we've got an Instagram, and I think we've got a website as well. So
2: SohoBlueBeats.com.
0: 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What's the third, and for today, sadly, the final one?
1: This one is called Elevation Rock, so we hope it elevates you. And we're going to leave you with Elevation Rock.
0: Go for it.
1: Okay.

0: misunderstand.
1: We are listening to the sound of Jar Wobble, his take on Strawberry Fields Forever on the Brighton Beat with John Keenan, live from the Open Market in Brighton, off London Road in Brighton, where I'm delighted to say I am joined here in the studio by four members of Mother's Boy. Who do we are? Going from my left, going on.
2: Harvey Dex.
3: James.
4: Diggers.
5: Jack.
2: Good afternoon, Brighton. How are we doing?
4: Hello, hello.
2: Thanks for having us.
1: What's the Mother's Boy origin story?
2: Mother's Boy origin story is four local lads that have got nothing better to do and try and make a racket. That's kind of about as exciting as it gets. We had an album out 2025 and kind of took a bit of a hiatus. So it's now time
1: local? How local? Brighton local?
2: Brighton, Lancing.
1: Whereabouts in Brighton? Let's go around.
2: Well, I'm Shoreham now.
3: Mm-hmm. I'm Lancing, but now at Amring, so a bit further on the coast.
4: I'm the foreigner from Worthing.
5: Yeah, and I'm Lancing.
1: Oh, good. There we have it. And the album, what was that called?
2: The album's called Hometown. What is it, 11, 12 track, indie rock and roll record.
1: Is it out on streaming platforms?
2: It's out on all platforms, Spotify, etc. Really proud of it. It was a long road to get it to where it needed to be, and it came out, and we're all over the moon. And
1: right.
2: So, listeners, please check it out on Spotify,
5: Apple Music,
2: etc.
5: Self-produced.
2: And we're also released on As You Write Records. Big Willie over there sorted us out, produced it for us. And
1: Shout out. We'll get into your future plans in a minute, but you're here, so it would be rude of me not to ask you to play. What's the first one you're
2: going to play? We're going to play from the album is called England Town.
1: Cool. 1, 2, 3.

0: England Town, Mother's Boy on the Brighton Beat with John Keenan. Oh, lovely sound there, quite wistful. Influences, who do you
1: do? Influences, oh God, every indie rock and roll band ever. I mean, for me personally, Wellarth, it was a massive Stereophonics, Cross the Pond, Kings of Leon, etc. But yeah, sort of everyone that ever sung and played the guitar, and I think that probably goes for all the other boys. Anyone else want to chip in for influences?
2: See, mine's slightly different. I'm more influenced by more the old blues players like Eric Clapton, Hendrix, Stevie Ray Vaughan, Richie Sambora, which is nice, so I can bring some of that
0: into the fold of this.
2: Because I was kind of the later arrival to this band, because they'd had a couple of guitarists before that didn't quite fit in for some reason. Then,
3: well, they're weirdos, that's why.
2: Then Jack texted me one day, said, oh, do you want to come and have a go and join our band? So they turned up and it just kind of all fell in place quite naturally.
1: We haven't been able to get rid of him since.
2: Yeah.
0: And when it comes to songwriting, how does that work with the bunch of you?
1: I'll try and figure out a rough basis of a tune, and then I always try and leave it as open as possible before going to the studio so everyone can equally contribute.
0: Run it past the guys and see.
2: Basically, what he would do, he'd just send a sound bite in our WhatsApp group, there's some chords, and then we'll also do a little bit, and then we get together in the studio and then do it all together at the same time.
0: And do you have plans for a new release?
1: Well, funny you should say that. Like I say, we've done the album, and it was a long road to get there, and it went out, and we've sort of been on a hiatus really since.
0: Yeah.
1: Which is the complete opposite of what everyone should be doing. We're well aware. So
0: do you have a manager? Because if you do,
1: we don't have a manager. We all sort of look after ourselves. We've got a producer, Will Fox, at As You Write Records, looks after us for good records and stuff. But feels like the right time to come back out of the cupboard and dust off the gear and see what
0: gigs.
1: See what
0: any gigs?
1: Let's see what happens. Like I say, this is our first outing for about a year, really. So
0: if anybody out there in radio land is looking for a fantastic indie stroke rock stroke music band,
1: if you say so, yeah.
0: Where can people find you?
1: We're all over social media, Spotify, social media, Facebook, Instagram. Come and find us. We're not hard to find. We'll play anywhere, everywhere. To anyone that wants to listen.
0: So anybody just puts Mother's Boy in there, you'll come up in Facebook.
1: Yeah, they'll dig us out.
2: This is probably the quietest we've ever played, because generally it's all electric and
1: So we're sort of stripping back a little bit.
0: This is a stripped back sound. So live on stage, you're going to get a more full on.
1: Well, maybe.
2: We are thinking of changing it slightly.
1: We're gonna see what happens. This is a nice. It's nice to play the old songs, which are fully electric. If you check out the album on Spotify later on, guys, this is all an acoustic version of what is the fuller versions of the record and what we would play live. So we're sort of stepping into the realms of more acoustic stuff, which is fun.
0: Okay, really enjoying it. What's the second album today? Sadly, the last one.
1: The second one's called On Your Way.
0: Okay.

0: This is the Brighton Beat with John Keane, and you were listening to Beyond the Blue, track from them called Jinx. We are live from the open market in Brighton between 5 p.m. and 6 p.m. on Wednesday, the 15th of July, repeated at 10 p.m. this evening, 10 a.m. on Thursday, the 16th of July, on Mixcloud. Whenever, and you know what that means. That means if you're listening to the live show, we are probably gearing up for England versus Argentina later on this very evening. If you're listening to the 10 o'clock version, you've probably got the match on screen, I'm guessing. And if you're listening to the 10 a.m, 16th of July version, then you know the result. Keep it to yourself. But it is very exciting.
1: Sir, they will always be in England.
2: Fantastic.
0: That was John Lydon on the Brighton Beat, getting us geared up for tonight's match. Let's listen to Pavarotti. Take it away, Luciano.

That was the sound of Ian Rowland, Boxing Gloves, on the Brighton Beat with John Keenan. My thanks to guests in the studio this week, Mother's Boy and Soho Blue Beats.

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3: Good evening, how are you doing? I am Tara Rez.
4: And I'm Segs, and it's another beautiful day.
3: Hey, I fancy a bit of Grace Jones today.
4: Great.
3: This is Do Brilliant. Or Die.

0: That's Grace Jones with Do or Die. Someone I wished I had actually seen in concert, but never did.
1: I feel like I've seen her, but I don't think I have.

0: That's one of those. I mean, she was so much in my life at the time, and yeah.
1: She was on telly being interviewed once, and she hit them over the head.
0: Russell Harty show, famously, yeah. She,
1: and I just remember as a young, very, very young person thinking, wow!
0: Yeah, iconic, iconic. And interestingly, Annie Lennox, her look really was taken from Grace Jones, really, because, you know... No offence with Annie Lennox, but she, but Grace Jones did do a picture with her sort of whited up.
1: Yeah.
0: Like that. Anyway, that's a...
1: Yeah, no,
0: I digress.
1: I see that now. I see that. Another great icon, Miss Annie Lennox.
0: Yep.
1: So, how you doing, Segs? How's your week been?
0: Well, it's been good. You know, life goes on, luckily. And time seems to go faster and faster. It didn't seem long ago we were doing this. I suppose we're on three times a week, aren't we now? But last Thursday was a good one, Beltane. I've done two gigs.
1: Where have you been this week?
0: It will go so far. London Indigo on Friday, and then down to Cardiff, Wales, which I always love going to Wales. So they were both good. And I've got a couple coming up. I'll start again tomorrow with... doing Birmingham on Saturday and Leeds tomorrow.
1: And straight after Birmingham, you're going to be coming down to the Frut Club, hopefully.
0: Apparently so. I'm going to get the train back, and like I did one of those late-night dashes. But to DJ, hopefully, if there's anyone there.
1: And perform.
0: Am I?
1: Well, why not?
0: Okay. Yeah, all right. Okay. I won't have a guitar, but...
1: I've actually lost my guitar, but you can ask me.
0: That's
1: about
0: another
1: that
0: story. We should tell that in a minute, but anyway.
1: Definitely. Okay, well, let's play one of my favourite songs off of your latest album, Counterculture, and this is Poison Games.

0: Poison Games by Ruts DC off the album Counterculture.
1: Yeah, thanks for playing that.
0: So, right, so do you get a chance? Obviously, you've been on, what people don't realise is you've been actually on tour since September 24, right up until now, really, haven't you? With From the Jam.
1: And before that, the Undertones.
0: And the Undertones.
1: And a few gigs of our own in between. I mean,
0: Do you get a chance to play much of your. Do you play Poison Games at the moment, or?
1: We're doing a short sort of set, so no, but we actually want to play it. We might play it tomorrow. We were going to play it in London last week, but the sound check was turned into a bit of a nightmare, so we didn't get time, because we have to run through it once or twice, or once probably, to, you know. So we might do it tomorrow if we get time. Mm. But we've got to get to Leeds first, of course.
0: Yeah, get to Leeds, get to the next amazing stage. So are there any stages that you've played that really stand out in your mind as being your favourite?
1: Well, the Opera House, which we will do again at Rebellion this year, which is at the Blackpool Winter Gardens. There's some really iconic places there, it just in the Winter Gardens. But the Opera House, Jimi Hendrix played there, Frank Sinatra played there. So when you get on there, it's quite weird, you know what I mean? Because there's pictures of them backstage. And there you are, little old me, standing next to a picture of Tony Bennett, you know. But it's quite iconic, yeah.
0: Excellent, excellent. I played in quite a cute little pub and theatre near Norwich, a place called North Walsall. That had a nice theatre. That's called the Black Swan Pub and Theatre there.
1: Yeah, it was good, but it caused a bit of mirth in the van, because we thought you were playing Warsaw in Poland.
0: Oh, really?
1: And then we thought you were playing Warsaw just outside Birmingham, and it turned out you were playing another totally different spelling of it.
0: Well, it's a word I can't seem to get my, you know, I can't seem to say it properly, but it was a good gig, and it was a kind of test to see if I could actually go and do gigs on my own.
1: I think that's very important, yeah.
0: Yeah, inspired by TV Smith, really, because I've watched him for years just, like, you know, packing his rucksack and his guitar and, you know, getting on the bus or the train.
1: Yeah, he's very good. He came off around
0: the world.
1: Came on tour with us as well for a bit, which it worked really well, instead of having a big band set up, you know, and he's got the songs, as have you, my dear.
0: Oh, thank you. Well, the gig went well, but I ended up leaving my guitar on the train on the way back, and I kind of realised that,
1: Well, to be fair, it was a bus rail replacement service.
0: True.
1: Three words that rail replacement service that strike fear into the heart of the bravest of men.
0: Yeah, basically.
1: And it broke down as well, didn't it?
0: Yeah, it broke down, and it was supposed to be a half an hour drive that turned into a 15 minute drive that was a lot longer, and I ended up missing the train, and we ended up trying to help the coach driver fix the doors, because he couldn't lock the doors properly, so he just kept pulling up on the hard drive on the motorway.
1: You were because it was my birthday. I had 69 lonely candles on my cake,
0: and I left really early to try and get here ASAP.
1: It burnt down by the time you got back.
0: Anyway, I just want to say a big thank you to all the people at Billericay train station and North Anglia trains for actually caring so much as to find my guitar and get it back to me.
1: I haven't
0: picked it up yet.
1: I've never heard that shout out before. But. Right, so you, what's next? You got something from the guys that played there?
0: Yeah, so just a recognition of, like, obviously DIY scene, used to, like, bands putting on all dayers and inviting other DIY bands to come, and, you know, they all play and we all get drunk and catch up, and it's always a really good laugh. And the one I played this time was called Sad Fest, put on by Cy Sadler and Sarah, his partner. And yeah, I just thought I would play one of their tunes from Cy's band, Hotwired. And on stage, I actually invited them to come and play our Christmas Fruck Club.
1: Brilliant. Okay.
0: And they said yes.
1: Great.
0: So here is Hotwired with We Are Strong.

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3: So since, where we live now, we are... I've always wanted to stare at the moon wherever I live. I always want to make sure, where's that... Where is the moon? What room do I have to be in? And where we are now, the moonlight literally lights up our floor, doesn't it?
4: It does.
3: It's absolutely incredible. Just makes you more conscious of the moon phases.
4: It does. Well, the full moon's coming up. You did ask me this morning as you woke up.
3: Did I?
4: Where's the moon at? And I said, well, it's a full moon and coming up. So it's over the next 4 days. Today being Thursday, but obviously it's going to be... coming up over as these shows go out. So this is the flower moon. It occurs in May for obvious reasons, because flowers come out, I suppose. And also it's a micro moon.
3: What does that mean?
4: Well, it means it's further away because it's the apogee. It appears 5% smaller and 10% dimmer than the average full moon, as opposed to the perigee.
3: It's funny, I remember talking to a copper once and they actually said that when it's full moon, they have more, you know, more crime, more calls and crimes, etc.
4: I'm sure, I mean, there is that. That's where the word lunacy comes from, obviously.
3: Yeah.
4: And lunatic. Well, no, that is.
3: I didn't know that. That's
4: well,
3: mad.
4: So, but you know,
3: for me,
4: not
3: it's
4: not too cosmic. It's just good to let people look upwards, isn't it? Make people look upwards, because it's
3: definitely
4: just good, instead of looking at your shoes.
3: Yeah, or looking down at your phone all day.
4: Or the dirt.
3: Look up at the moon, and you know, just wish good things. I remember my mum talking about Noel Edmonds. His life fell apart once, and then, and I know where this is a bit random, but he really got into the moon.
4: Right.
3: And, you know, and talking to the moon and moon magic and all that stuff. And, yeah, I think something about it doing his life a lot of good. I have no idea where that came from, but there you go.
4: There you go.
3: If you're feeling a bit down, the moon can be quite hopeful.
4: It can become up.
3: Yes, indeed.

0: Identity.
1: That is Identity, the great tune released a few years ago by Jane County.
2: Yeah, I love it.
1: And if you are a fan of Jane County, go over to punkglobemagazine.com's YouTube, and there is an interview that was literally just uploaded last week by Annie Wolf for Punk Globe.
2: I did my first ever gig with Jane County when she was Wayne County.
1: Ah, really?
2: Yeah, this is another story.

0: That is Merchandise by Fugazi, and it's 35 years since that album came out, Repeater.
1: Wow.
0: Incredible. They're a DC band, aren't they?
1: Yeah, Ian Mackay. He's got his own label, Discord Records, as well. And we're quite connected in a strange way, because we did a famous gig at a 9:30 club there, two sets, a long time ago.
0: Are you connected to everybody, Segs? Anybody that's cool?
1: Yeah, don't tell him about the uncool ones.
0: Oh.
1: No, I mean, I don't know Ian. I don't know them. I've never seen them. I've never met them. But you know, it's just one of those connections.
0: Yeah.
1: But I have spoken to him on the phone actually.
0: That's amazing. Well, look, they've just announced that Fugazi has maintained an online archive of all the band's 1,000-plus performances that provides data, photos of all their shows, 900 concerts, and basically Discord will begin to make a selection of these recordings available on streaming services and Bandcamp for the first time.
1: Great. Really good.
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1: This weekend is the Fuck Club again. And as mentioned, I'm going to get the train back from after the Birmingham gig, so I should get there about 11:30. But who's on, Tara, this week? Should we play something first?
0: Yeah,
1: from Damage, written in rehab.
0: Here it comes.

0: Britain in rehab by Damage. Looking forward to seeing them live again. Al Damage is a brilliant frontman, and yeah, he's become quite good friends of ours.
1: He has. Yeah. I look forward to seeing him as well.
0: Definitely. And another band that actually gonna play. I first heard about them through this radio station. I really loved their songwriting, Riot in the Supermarket, and I now can't wait to see them live at FFR UK Fruit Club.

0: That's Fractured, all the way from Brighton. We'll be playing Fruit Club at Rouge Studios in Old Street on Saturday.
1: Yep.
0: Quite
1: see
0: exciting.
1: You there.
0: Yeah, and we've played them too, so let's play the next band we're looking forward to seeing. They're called The Six, and they look like they're a five-piece band. I met them through Ricky, who was in Desperate Measures, and he played with a Jewel one time, and I know he's also in The Men They Couldn't Hang, and this is his other band.
1: That's good.
0: And I heard that the drummer is also in another band.
1: Well, he's in The Wingmen with our own Rut's own
0: Mr. Lee Hegarty.
1: Rut's the C-Zone. And, yeah.
0: Wicked.
1: And of course, Baz from Stranglers is the singer in that. And Paul Gray from The Damned.
0: Just wow.
1: Like inverted commas, super group.
0: That's a very super group. Okay, well, this is The Six with Shadows.

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8: Great.
7: Absolutely wicked.
8: Didn't know that.
7: Thank you very much. They are a bank, of course, but they're local and they're ethical. And yeah, it's absolutely great when like-minded people join forces. Wave's grassroots community values closely align with ours. 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
8: Yep.
7: Right, okay, well, we've got a couple of brand new releases to listen to. Check out this band. They are a Irish pop noir duo, and they've got their new single out, and this one is called Whispers.

0: So yeah, I really like that Belfast indie pop duo Dark Tropics with their new release Whispers
1: on their own Dark Tropics label. I can only assume it's called Dark Tropics. So
0: excellent, yeah. Like your vibe, guys. Also, they've been on the BBC Six introducing stage, and they've played Great Escape, and even Steve Lamacq and Joe Wiley have been their supporters.
1: There you go.
0: That's very, very huge. So nice one, guys. And another release that we've been sent is from Kick Down the Doors PR. We know this guy, don't we? He's our friend Paul. And this is Mississippi Moonhound by Blacklist Union.

0: Wicked, that is Mississippi Moonhound by Blacklist Union. The main guy, Tony West, was raised in the Bronx on Ramones, Bad Brains and the New York hardcore scene.
1: There you go.
0: Yeah, exactly. Nice one, guys. And yeah, good luck.
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0: Next up, quite exciting, the UK subs have just announced Charlie Harper's new autobiography, Anarchy of Demons.
1: Yeah, nice cover.
0: Wicked cover.
1: That's good. So, yeah, be interesting to read that.
0: It would be interesting, because you're going to write a book at the end of your tour, aren't you?
1: Oh, yeah.
0: I saw it in the diary.
1: I don't know whether it'll be an autobiography, you know, really, but, you know, they're a bit boring, aren't they? It can be. But I'm sure there's plenty of good stories in this one, Charlie, because Charlie's still going strong after all these years. And he must be like 37 now, but at least.
0: Yeah. He ages backwards.
1: He does. He's still going strong.
0: Excellent. Well, Anarchy of Demons, it will be available to buy as a paperback and as a limited edition hardback. It is going to be a fascinating read. I know from Charlie, he used to actually used to kind of like work as a sound man and go, you know, in venues. But when the legend Jimi Hendrix, yeah, he goes back that far. He's got some excellent stories. And
1: I didn't know that.
0: Yeah, he takes.
1: We should get him on the show, though, shouldn't we?
0: Love to get him on the show and to talk about the radio, to talk about the book. He takes the readers through his early years as a war baby, his time at boarding schools for misfit boys, his adventurous youth, his struggles and escapades as a bass player, his turbulent personal life, as well as his incredible journey with the UK subs, and also a solo artist.
1: Yeah, he's a lovely guy. And he also paints. He paints cats, actually, when he can catch them.
0: Very good, actually. Really good pictures of cats. And the book actually has a foreword from Rancid Lars Fredriksson, who was in UK subs for a short time.
1: Was he?
0: Yeah.
1: Wow, okay.
0: There you go. Let's have a
1: revolving personnel.
0: Let's have a UK sub song.
1: Okay.

0: Wow, that's going back a bit. I remember that one. Wow, it's great. And I did know some people along the way that lived in cars, in different days, of course.
1: Well, and these days people are going back to living in cars.
0: Yeah,
1: it's interesting. I mean, I'm obsessed with camper vans, but and so I'm part of loads of groups with camper vans, and just finding so many people living in, you know, motorhomes or their cars, finding ways to survive.
0: Yeah.
1: Cost of living and all that.
0: So we used to do quite a lot of gigs to get across each other quite a lot back in the day, one of the days. And it's funny because people, you know, nowadays we all see each other and we go, oh, you know, great, how you doing? But in those days we all hated each other.
1: But
0: it wasn't like that. It wasn't, you know, we was just like, you know, yeah, we, you know, you get to a gig, you're just going to blow the next band off stage, you know what I mean?
1: Yeah.
0: And that's what it was. Everybody was a bit like, yeah, oh, sorry, they're rubbish. And so, yeah, but it's good. Now you just look at each other and go, wow, you're still alive, that's brilliant.
1: Yeah, I know what you mean, because I've no, obviously when the duel first started, it was quite a lot of jealousy and a lot of backbiting, and it was a bit stressful. And I don't know, really, because I was in it. But these days, when I see people saying, oh, we're the best band, or you're the best, or whatever, I just feel like saying it's not really about being the best.
0: Yeah, so save yourself a lot of grief and skip the hate.
1: Skip the hate.
0: Live the love.
1: Oh, absolutely spot on, Segs. And especially today, of all days, it is VE Day. And so I'm just going to read a poem. Obviously, there's, like, you know, talk of war around the world, and it is frightening and confusing. So this is a poem by John Carter Brown, and here it goes. Victory in Europe 50 years ago. To some, it doesn't mean a thing. It happened long ago. It's just a thing they talk about, those old men down the street. Today's kids cannot understand. They never felt the heat. They never knew the torment, the heartache, pain and death. They've never seen a soldier that's fighting for his breath. The victory in Europe was certainly hard won. For who lost a brother, a father or a son? For men who gave the ultimate upon some foreign land, a poppy for a headstone now growing in the sand. This victory in Europe, about which now I write, it made me free. I'm glad I didn't have to go and fight. I'm thankful that those old men, the ones still living, yet keep talking of VE Day and won't let us forget.
0: Yeah, there's a great programme we just watched last night on Netflix about, you know, just about the Blitz of London, because one doesn't realise, we see all these pictures of Syria and stuff like that, and it's horrendous, and war is not the answer. But, you know, you realise that it kind of happened here, you know what I mean? You see, we got flattened, London got flattened, and likewise, we flattened lots of towns in Germany. It's just not the way to go, you know? It's just not the way to go, and only the poor people suffer, usually.

0: Yeah, Frankie Goes to Hollywood there. Got some stories about them as well. So listen, we come to the end of the show, and but if you've got any new music or news or anything, send it to Radio Reverb or tara@tarares.com. We will get it. Over to you, Tara.
1: Wicked. Well, it is the end of the show, so we're going to leave you with Uncle Joey and just say, yeah, have a great week, and all power and strength to you.
0: See you.

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The fabulous James there, and Beautiful Beaches from the album All the Colours of You from 2021. Didn't realise that was 5 years old. I thought it was a couple of years ago. Excellent stuff. I will be hoping to go to some beautiful beaches with the lovely Elaine, now resident of Hove, sometime in September, hopefully. Yes, it's all about summer holidays. We are now in the summer holidays. It is August 2026. You're listening to Radio Reverb 97.2 FM. My name is Sam, and this is the Hot Sauce Committee. We've got loads of great summer songs for you.

from 1966, Summer in the City by the Loving Spoonful there. And before that, Hot in the City by Billy Idol from 1982. That was the first single off his debut album. And before that, the lovely Circa Waves and T-shirt weather from the album Young Chasers. Hope you are enjoying yourself. It's all about summer holidays in August. Yes, it is. We've got loads of great stuff for you. Better keep going. I bought a pair of these the other day. Great they are.

Lovely bit of blues guitar from ZZ Top there. Cheap Sunglasses from the album De Guello from 1979, before they became absolutely massive. Excellent stuff. Love ZZ Top. Right. Let's have a bit of this. We do like to be beside the seaside.

The excellent Snoop Dogg and Katy Perry there, and California Girls before that. The who was before that? It was Soak Up the Sun by Sheryl Crow. And then I never heard of them before, but it was the Brass Pennies, apparently, who liked doing old songs. And that, and they did that in 1995. Oh, I do like to be beside the seaside. Excellent stuff. And to my listeners who are going on holiday, to Justin, Lucy and Isabella, who are going to Brussels, have a lovely time. And to Mark and Tara and the kids, Nancy, Flossie and Sam, who are going to the Cinque Terre, a beautiful part of Italy. Have a fantastic time there too. And to Jim and Luke, who are going to lovely South Wales, to the Gower Peninsula, where if the sun's shining, it does look a little bit like the Caribbean. Right, this is for Charlotte in Strawberry Hill. Enjoy.

The lovely All Saints and Pure Shores there for Charlotte in South West London. Hope you enjoyed that. The next one up from 1987. This is for Andy and Michelle and Hannah, who are off on Thursday to Tenerife. Enjoy.

The excellent Go-Go's there and Vacation, and before that, the fabulous Aerosmith and Permanent Vacation from the album of the same name from summer of 1987. Excellent stuff. 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This is the Hot Sauce Committee, and my name is Sam. And all through August, my show is all about holidays and going on holiday and having a great time and beaches and sun and everything. Obviously, people might want to stay in the UK because we've got the weather. For once, we can say we can guarantee the weather. Amazing. It's like living in a different country. Well, enjoy. Whether you're staying in the UK or going somewhere else, enjoy. Have a lovely time. Why don't you? Maybe drink some summer wine.

The fabulous voice of Nancy Sinatra and Lee Hazlewood there, and Summer Wine. We've got a few songs left for you on this sun-drenched show about holidays in August 2026. What a great band the Palmer Violets were. Sadly, they don't exist anymore, but their first album is superb, 180. If you like a bit of indie rock, grab hold of that album. It's fantastic. And this is Last of the Summer Wine.

The excellent Weezer and Island in the Sun. I also want to say I hope you had a great, lovely time to Matt and Tan and the twins who have been in Corfu. Maybe they still are, I'm not sure. But hope you have had a lovely time. Thank you for listening, you lovely, lovely people. You've been listening to Radio Reverb 97.2 FM. My name is Sam and this is the Hot Sauce Committee. Next month in September will possibly be Italian-related because I'm going back to Italy with the lovely Elaine, hopefully. Hopefully we'll have an Italian-themed show for September. We've got a little bit more time for a bit of Blinded by the Sun. Enjoy, and thank you for listening, you gorgeous people.